0: In Northern California this year, the company says the numbers are up sharply. AT&T West President Susan Santana says the company has been bolting down manholes, putting alarms in spans of wire, hiring security guards, and is even offering money for information that leads to arrests. The company runs a legacy copper wire network that she says serves only about 3% of its customers. AT&T is hoping to shift customers to other options, although it says state law is holding it back. AT&T recently filed suit against California to be able to wind down its century-old copper wire network and take away a big target of would-be copper thieves. John Ruich, NPR News.
1: Oil prices rose following the latest threats to the U.S.-Iran ceasefire. This is NPR News from Washington. The U.S. government has granted a visa to Wydenski Pierre, the only member of Haiti's national soccer team living in the Caribbean country. He was awaiting permission to travel for the World Cup. Teammates arrived last week to start preparing. This is only the second time Haiti has qualified for the World Cup. NASA is officially ending one of its Mars missions. As Joe Palca reports, the space agency lost contact with the probe called MAVEN in December last year.
2: MAVEN is an acronym for Mars Atmosphere and Volatile Evolution. The probe's mission was to help scientists understand why the Martian atmosphere has largely disappeared over the last 3 to 4 billion years, a change that turned the planet into the dry, cold place it is today. The spacecraft has been collecting data and sending it to Earth since it went into orbit around Mars more than a decade ago. But last December, a brief radio signal indicated the craft had suddenly started spinning out of control. That meant it was no longer able to point its solar panels towards the sun, and that meant the batteries went dead, making the probe inoperable. For NPR News, I'm Joe Palca.
1: A rare albino buffalo named after Donald Trump for its distinctive blonde tuft is drawing a huge crowd at the National Zoo in Bangladesh's capital. The animal was saved from being slaughtered as part of a religious ritual of sacrifice during the Eid festival. The animal had been already sold, but after widespread public interest, authorities refunded the buyer and kept it in the zoo, where it's now the main attraction. U.S. stocks retreated from their records today. The Dow dropped more than 1%. The S&P 500 fell nearly 0.75%. This is NPR.
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5: I'm Blake Farmer, and this is Nashville. This summer, our country is hyper-focused on 1776, the year we declared independence from Great Britain. It would be another 20 years before Tennessee became a state, but there was plenty going on here in what was considered by the founders to be the Western frontier. We're living in it. Each Wednesday this month, we're looking at the 250th anniversary from a different angle, and today's is a snapshot of Middle Tennessee in the 1770s. And not just from the view of the white settlers. We start with the tribes who were here long before my ancestors. It was the Chickasaw, the Cherokee, the Creek. We've got scholars from afar helping us tell this part of our story. Dr. Raymond Orr is a professor of political science at UC Santa Barbara, also a member of the Potawatomi Nation out of Oklahoma. Welcome to This Is Nashville.
6: It's great to be here. Thank you.
5: Well, thanks for joining us. And Dr. Christopher Ray, who's a visiting associate professor of early American and indigenous history at the College of the Holy Cross in Massachusetts, previously of Austin Peay. Welcome to the show.
7: Thanks very much for having.
5: Well, so why don't we start, Chris, with you. What was life like in Middle Tennessee in the 1770s for the indigenous people who are here? Paint us a picture.
7: The region was primarily a series of pathways where a lot of people encountered one another, but no one particular polity specifically lived. And The pathways extended both north and south of the Ohio River. So you had a number of people coming from a number of different directions, whether Piankashaws or Miamis or Kickapoos or Mascoutins coming from north of the Ohio River to the south.
5: Hey, Chris, I'm going to cut you off. I'm going to cut you off just because we've got a little bit of a signal issue, and we're going to get you on the phone instead, just so you sound a little bit better. And that's totally, totally good. Let me talk to Ray for just a moment while we get that connection going. But Raymond Orr, we know this was this contested hunting ground for tribes. We call it French Lick, but I'm sure they weren't calling it French Lick at the time, or I assume that. But it's these springs here on the Cumberland River that attracted game. Was Middle Tennessee just a big hunting ground?
6: Well, of course not. It was just that. It was kind of an intersection of a lot of different tribes. It could be contested. There were thriving communities with villages. It was a really rich space for Native America. It also was a time in which, let's say, just before the Revolution, that tribes from the eastern part of the U.S. had been kind of pushed over onto the other side of the Appalachian Mountains, and it kind of created this conflict in that area. So there was a lot going on in that region at that time.
5: Chris, would they have considered themselves nations, like a nation with boundary? We talk about these tribes with names that we know well, Cherokee, Chickasaw, Creek. Were they like nations with boundaries?
8: Yes. One of the key things to understand, though, here is that the idea of nation is a Western idea. That is to say, Western European idea. They understood nationhood through their own ways of knowing. So from the indigenous perspective, their polity had specific boundaries. They understood what was hunting ground. They understood where, the various town clusters were. And they had their own forms of foreign policy, domestic policy, et cetera, just framed through the indigenous lens rather than through Western ways of thinking about those concepts.
5: Foreign policy. I mean, that's kind of a foreign idea, I think, to a lot of folks. What did that look like? What do you mean foreign policy for indigenous folks?
8: Oh, yes. Diplomacy is a central element of indigenous lifeways. It encompasses both trade and issues of war and peace. So just by way of example, I'm researching right now interactions between Miamis and Cherokees that went back and forth between war and peace for the better part of the 18th century. In many ways, the American Revolution sits at a point where there had been all sorts of indigenous diplomacy, geopolitics, war and peace going on all the way around it on either side in terms of chronology.
5: Would they have seen this as diplomacy even with other indigenous tribes? I mean, was it any different to be working with another tribe than working with the French who they ran into?
8: No, not at all. And in fact, the way that trans-Appalachian Native people would have thought about it in the 18th century, their greater concerns would have been with indigenous geopolitics. Not that they weren't concerned about what the British or the French or the Spanish or what this new creature, as Hector St. John de Crevecoeur puts it, the American after 1781-1783, let's say. Those are certainly very much on the radar and very important. But there are other issues going on. The expansion of the Osage, what's going on with the Sac and Fox and Ho-Chunks and what now is Wisconsin, what's going on in terms of Confederation movements in the Ohio Valley, the establishment of trade and alliance between various indigenous polities. This would have been a central element of the 18th century Native experience.
5: Wow. Raymond Orr, do we know specifically what those early encounters with white settlers were like in parts of Tennessee?
6: Some of it is let's say, lost to history. But we do know that, there was a kind of a complicated set of concerns that Native peoples had at this time. And as to kind of extend a little bit of what my colleague Chris had mentioned, that when we typically think about the relationship or the early kind of diplomacy around the revolution, we often leave, you know, native people out of it. And we mostly think about the relationship between the American colonists and the British and perhaps the French and then earlier the Spanish. But what one of the things we really miss is that native peoples were kind of key players, really the third party in this time period. And they themselves had kind of complicated relationships with each other. Specifically, it's probably a better question for my colleague Chris about what these early interactions were like in records in that region.
5: Yeah, well, Chris, I'm wondering, I mean, do we have much documentation? If so, is it all from white settlers from their point of view?
8: Unfortunately, that's primarily the records we have to work with, because indigenous societies in North America oral-based, which means they didn't keep written records. And we start, more of a written record. But even so, the trick understanding...
5: Well, I think we're losing you there. We're going to work on that connection. I'm Blake Farmer. This is Nashville. Our guests are Chris Ray, who's a professor at Holy Cross, Raymond Orr of UC Santa Barbara, both experts in the indigenous people who were in Middle Tennessee before white settlement began. Let me ask Raymond, you had all these attempts to like make treaties, even buy land, which we're going to talk more about coming up in the show, but I'm wondering, why would indigenous leaders have even entertained the idea? Why did they feel compelled to, you know, have a treaty with these white settlers moving in from the east?
6: Well, the treaties have a really kind of long and rich history dating back to, with the English, to kind of Jamestown. And a point of kind of interest perhaps for your listeners is that the first treaty we can really kind of think about, or if we expand that notion, is actually Pocahontas. So in a certain sense, her marriage to a European early on in colonization was a treaty to deal with not a real estate transaction, as they come to be kind of thought of, but as actually a way to kind of diminish the conflict between Native Americans and European settlers. And so at first, you know, Native leaders came to think about this, or originally it was presented as a way to kind of have a ceasefire and create some kind of enduring peace. And then as treaties developed over a few hundred years, they moved from a relationship between two different sovereigns, two different polities about boundaries, to actually land acquisition. And ultimately, you know, as treaties progress into the 19th century, you have Native peoples that actually refer to the pen and the piece of paper that treaties are written on, and how they dispossess them as a form of witchcraft, right? That it's, you know, in essence, one signs this this treaty, and then kind of the land disappears into someone else's holdings. Mm. Well, there's another. Okay, please go ahead.
5: Well, I was going to say it sounds like in prepping for this, learned about Dragging Canoe, this Cherokee chief who opposed the sale of ancestral lands and kind of established, if I understand correctly, his own tribe, the Chickamauga. Is it that kind of thing where it really was divisive among the indigenous tribes?
6: Absolutely. You know, the signing of treaties, just because someone signs, it doesn't mean it's necessarily legitimate or that there is enough kind of authority for that particular leader to kind of demand those who he leads, his tribe, his people, actually follow it. And so we see, particularly with the removal of the Cherokee from the East Coast in the 1830s, by the time that they arrive in Oklahoma, the next few decades are a lot of kind of killing of political rivals along who signed the treaty and who didn't. So you can see that these become very divisive and locations of conflict. And one of, you know, the big ruptures around this time period, particularly as we go into the American Revolution, is divisions about which side to join, the British or the American colonists, or to just remain out of it. So this becomes a really important split that happens with tribes all the way up the East Coast, from the Haudenosaunee and the Iroquois Confederacy all the way down into the Deep South.
5: Well, Chris Ray, help us understand the Transylvania Company, which frankly, hearing the word Transylvania makes me think of not Tennessee, but if I understand correctly, it's almost like the Cherokee kind of said, here, we're going to sell you this tract that basically is what is a lot of Tennessee and Kentucky. How did that work?
8: That's a good question. That was pretty much the work of Richard Henderson, who claimed that Cherokees were saying this. It's actually a much more complicated story. If I could just add on for a moment before I jump into Transylvania, the issue of land is a really complicated one in terms of selling and not selling, because in indigenous lifeways, traditionally, land is understood to be an other than human kin, someone with whom you have a kinship relationship, which means that if you buy and sell land, you're doing violence to your ways of knowing and your ways of being. And it's a fundamentally different way of thinking about land than Western Europeans thought about land, which means that the idea of buying and selling land in the 16th, 17th, and into the 18th centuries is bizarre from the indigenous perspective. And once they come to understand the European idea of buying and selling land, in many cases, it brings them back around again to spiritual renewal movements, which is what Dragging Canoe was part of, a spiritual renewal movement to restore traditional lifeways. And his opposition to the Transylvania Purchase was rooted just in that, the violence that it's going to perpetrate upon Cherokee other than human kin in the form of the land, this place that they know, this place where they have deep roots and where they understand themselves.
5: What then, was it purely out of fear or concern that they would start making these kinds of deals that almost went against their very way of life?
8: Well, again, it's complicated because what you're talking about massive amounts of land at moments when there aren't a ton of whites yet crossing the Appalachian Mountains. And so the idea that land can be used to the benefit of everyone is not something that's foreign. It's just when the swarm of locusts, so to speak, gets out of control, that things become very bad. And by the time you get to the mid 1770s with the Transylvania Purchase, you're talking about, 27,000 square miles or something like that of modern Kentucky and Tennessee. That is primarily indigenous land with very few whites there. Thus making it a very tricky story.
5: Yeah. Well, that's why we're talking about it today, Raymond Orr. The question that hangs over this in my mind is like almost an alternative ending. Was there ever any thought that the tribes and the white settlers could simply coexist rather than one displace the other?
6: Not as much as you might think. I mean, originally the idea here in the 1760s really was to create a line called the Royal Proclamation Line that went up the middle of the Appalachian Mountains, and to the east was supposed to be European settlers, and to the west was supposed to be something like Indian country. And King George III created that line because he thought that there was something insatiable and very dangerous about settlers moving over and occupying native land, that it might create another really catastrophic war like the French-Indian War. People go back and forth on whether or not actually these two different groups can kind of coexist, at least from the settler perspective. The sense is that most as society kind of, as things went on in the United States, there was kind of the creation of isolation for native peoples to kind of sequester them on reservations. But there's periods where they think about kind of integration, assimilation, if you want to kind of think about it that way, of native peoples, boarding schools. But there's always this element of trying to eradicate native peoples and their life ways, whether it be, biologically or culturally, or how they view the land as a set of obligations. And so it's a really kind of complex kind of question about whether or not there's a sense of native peoples could be incorporated into the United States. I mean, And it's hard to know because, I mean, we have states like Oklahoma that at one point were, you know, many Native tribes have been placed there and thought that this would just be a Native American state. Mm. But at the same time, they didn't make the state, they didn't make Oklahoma a state until they had the kind of composition of non-Native peoples there that they wanted to bring it into the United States. So it kind of goes back and forth with this push and pull of what, of the possibilities of incorporating Native peoples. But for the most part, this idea of kind of push Native peoples further and further west, and there was a kind of a thought that they would disappear, which they were wrong about.
5: Well, we're going to get into that. We do have to say goodbye to Raymond Orr of UC Santa Barbara, also a member of the Potawatomi Nation in Oklahoma. Thank you so much for joining us.
6: Great to be here. Thank you.
5: And Chris Ray of Holy Cross will be back in just a bit. We need to take a break. When we come back, the view from the white settlers and the enslaved labor that they brought with them. Middle Tennessee in 1776. Stay with us. This is Nashville.

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1: When Pope Leo was revealed to have Creole roots in New Orleans and grandparents who changed their racial identity to white after settling in Chicago, journalist Susan Solney recognized the story. Her great-uncle Edward had done the same thing a century ago. On the next Fresh Air, what she discovered about his life and the secret that broke her family in half. Join us.
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2: I'm Blake Farmer, and this is Nashville. When most of us learned the founding story of Nashville, it starts with the white settlers as the central characters, people with names that are now on buildings, streets, towns, counties, Robertson and Donelson. We're going to drop in on Middle Tennessee in 1776 as the nation focuses on this year that it all started, and when this was still considered the Wild West of our great nation. Paul Clements is author of Chronicles of the Cumberland Settlements. Welcome to the studio, and welcome to your gigantic book that you worked on for so long. Welcome.
3: Thanks.
2: Rob McDonald's a filmmaker who is making a documentary about James Robertson called Native Son, The Untold Story of James Robertson. In fact, I have the art here. If you're joining us on YouTube, the YouTube audience, youtube.com/@WPLN. Is this really what James Robertson looked like?
3: Pretty darn close.
2: Yeah. How do we know?
3: Well, there was real image of him, but his wife contracted with an artist to paint something like him, and the family decided that was it. So it's hanging in the State Museum, and that is an AI Photoshop-generated image of his face with a long rifle from that period as well as powder horn.
2: Well, good looking dude. He could do a movie. And friend of the show, Dr. LaRotha Williams, Davidson County historian, professor of African American history at Tennessee State University. We could probably have him on just about any topic that we have, but we have him on for this one. Thank you for being here.
4: And thank you for inviting me back. I'm glad I still have an open invitation.
2: It's very much an open invitation. Paul, talk to us about, As we got into in the last segment, white settlers were not even supposed to be in Tennessee. So help us understand that royal proclamation. Were they defying it? Did they think, were they thinking they might start yet another country on this side of Appalachia?
5: I think it's mostly an individual quest for wealth.
2: I see.
5: To have money, you had to have land.
2: What did they think was over here?
5: Land.
2: It was just land. It wasn't like they thought it was minerals or it was, they were coming for the land.
5: They were coming for, fertile land. But just think about what it was like in Europe with the caste system and everything. And people were not able to function economically except at a certain level in which they were born.
2: Did they know how that would work when they sort of left? I'm just sort of imagining having been to the Smokies a couple times in the last few years. And you just think you're crossing over this ridge. Obviously, they would take a pass, not a ridge. But like, and you think, where are we going? What are we doing? Who told us this is okay? You've gotten in their minds. What were they thinking?
5: They'd heard from the long hunters, who were people who came into the Western country to hunt seasonally for months at a time, starting in the 1760s, and they'd heard, boy, there's this incredibly lush property, the fertility of the land is unbelievable. They heard these stories, which turned out to be true, and here they were going, good Lord, we got to get some of that. And they knew that ultimately it was going to happen. There was no way that tide of humanity was going to be held back from coming across the Appalachian spine.
2: Right.
5: And they were just going to come, and they were pushing it the whole time.
2: Well, Rob, what did that proclamation of 1763 mean for the founders, James Robertson and John Donaldson?
3: Well, initially, George Washington scoffed at it and wrote secretly that it was mostly to appease the Native Americans, that he had every intention of crossing that line and getting that property.
2: So you're saying that James Robertson, John Donaldson, and everybody, John Sevier, other people who were in that crowd, they kind of thought they were doing what this new, I mean, I guess America had not been created yet, but that this new nation was going to want.
3: Let me make that specific. George Washington was of a class like Richard Henderson, who were land speculators. James Robertson was a settler founder. He went there to live, to build a community. He later became more of a land speculator when he got to Nashville, but his primary purpose was in building a community where families could live and grow.
2: Wow. Dr. Lee, what do we know? Were enslaved people part of this frontier fight?
4: Well, I don't know if you could say they were willingly part of, but they were definitely brought here. And I often wonder, you know, what it might have been like for them to be with Donaldson. And it's interesting because they are coming into an area where, you know, Donaldson and Robinson seeing opportunity, but they are seeing labor, a lot of labor. And when I start thinking about just how much work it would have been, it would have been something very similar to what maybe their grandparents had experienced when they first arrived in Jamestown, Virginia.
2: Yeah.
4: And there's a psychological element of it, too, because when they come here, they're leaving families and friends behind in Virginia, North Carolina, and with the expectation that they'll never see them again.
2: Was there any way that they thought the frontier could also mean freedom for them?
4: We don't have any written record, but I can, from the sheer number of fugitive slave ads that we began to see around the 1800s and so forth. Some of them saw this trip perhaps as being a trip where they were going to have to engage in some back-breaking labor, because be mindful that Virginia and North Carolina were already well-established slave societies. But I can imagine some coming and seeing the Cumberland or the Harpeth and thinking that, hey, the same way that river brought me in here, the same way it can take me out of here.
2: Wow. Paul, what do we know about this guy Cornelius who traveled with James Robertson?
5: He was a slave of James Robertson. He has been nameless in the historical record for two centuries. But luckily, somebody cleaned out a chest of drawers in West Tennessee and donated papers to the Tennessee State Library and Archives. And in that, it disclosed his name. In every other written record had been all the individuals who came with Robertson and his servant or his black man or whatever they call it. But he actually had a name, Cornelius, and he came with Robertson through all this incredible trek across from Upper East Tennessee to here. He survived only a little more than a year. He was killed in early 1781 in the

0: Web streaming made possible by Nashville Zoo, presenting Dino Trek, now through July 26th. Step into the age of dinosaurs with 20-plus species of life-sized animatronic dinosaurs up to 23 feet tall. More at nashvillezoo.org.
1: General story here of you know, one founder coming by land, one coming by river. What was the plan?
2: So that year, let me back it up just a little bit. The year 1776... There, July 5th, the Watauga's petition the North Carolina government for protection.
1: And Watauga's in, like, Upper East Tennessee?
2: It's now what you know as Elizabethton.
1: Okay.
2: And so they, now, just to put it in perspective, Richard Henderson did the Transylvania Purchase March 17, 1775. The American Revolution breaks out 2 months later. So the beginning of 1776, all of the Cherokee are aligned with the British, and they get together and plan an attack on the Watauga settlement. James Robertson is elected captain of 50 expert riflemen, probably the best militia that man's ever known, with long rifles that were the superior weapon of the day. They then are attacked by the Cherokee. Dragon Canoe goes up north and attacks one settlement. Another tribe attacks the Watauga settlement. John Sevier's there, later governor of Tennessee. And so you've got this early Tennessee, the earliest Tennessee settlement right there at Watauga. So after the Cherokee War in 76, they negotiate a settlement in 77. It's there that Robertson, Donelson, and Henderson plan to settle Nashville. It's a fairly little-known fact.
1: Are you saying they knew of Nashville? But I mean, which was just a place on, I'm sure, a crudely written, drawn map.
2: As Paul said earlier, the Long Hunters were coming through here in the 60s.
1: 1760s.
2: Demumbrium was here.
1: Right. Timothy Demumbrium, a Frenchman, right?
2: That's correct. And so you had various people that knew this land. George Rogers Clark, who's kind of the hero of the West, actually had written the governor of Virginia saying that he had a claim on this land.
1: What was he talking about?
2: Well, apparently he bought a title. That's the wrong term, but and he wrote the governor saying, "I can't afford to lose this. I put a lot into it." Mm-hmm. And so the land was really well known to a lot of people.
1: And I guess as the scholars told us in the first segment, that does not mean what it does today, that you have a claim on land, because it was like, whose was it to sell? It just didn't mean the same thing.
2: It really did not. To some, the Transylvania Purchase allowed them property rights because they bought it from the Cherokees, and the chief of that tribe was called Attacullacoola. And so Henderson and Daniel Boone and Robertson were all at this treaty when that land was purchased from the Cherokee. That was March 17, 1775.
1: So, Paul, would there have been any white settlement here where we sit in Nashville? In fact, we're a stone's throw from the Cumberland River here in Metro Center. But in 1776, was there any white settlement here?
3: No.
1: None. It was a few years later that Donelson and Robertson arrived.
3: One person would come in and maybe plant some corn and leave. But as far as what you think of as a settlement, there wasn't. They came in 1779 in March is when that group came. But there were already all sorts of people coming in at that point, which is quite not usually very widely known. But the big settlement started in fall of 1779.
1: So, Rob, you have James Robertson over land, mm-hmm. John Donelson coming up by the river. Was it a race to get here? Was it you could bring some more supplies by the river? What was the plan? Or just like maybe one of us will get there?
2: Good question. Robertson, so there. I looked at this a long time because it was a migration. It wasn't just Robertson coming. There were many different groups at the same time coming,

0: to this area in 1779. So so Robertson, he brought his family, and his son Jonathan was 10, 12 years old, and so they brought horses, cattle, sheep.
1: On these flat boats?
0: No, no, they came by, Robertson came by land.
1: Excuse me, Robertson over land. They're even, so this is a, it's almost a wagon train. They've got cattle and everything.
0: They've got it all. And they're coming by land to actually prepare the settlement, whereas most of the Donaldson family and many enslaved people, I think maybe as many as 100, but there were 40 boats.
1: Came by river?
0: Came by river. There were 40 boats. One man, if you've heard of Neely's Bend, William Neely carved out a canoe, a 57-foot canoe, out of one poplar tree. And so his whole family came in that. They came in flat boats. Donaldson had a flat boat called the Adventure. And so his family and Robertson's wife, Charlotte, was there. Robertson's sister, Ann Robertson, the first school teacher on the river, was there. And if you go to City Cemetery, you'll see these people buried out there.
1: Dr. Lee, I'm just trying to think of these folks who are on these boats going up this wild river, maybe 100 enslaved people who, yeah, are probably thinking about their parents and grandparents who had done a boat journey, too, that didn't go great.
2: Yeah, and this, and I do this in my class. I try to get them to envision what this place looked like when they first pulled up here. And, you know, we talk about River Cane, and they'll be like, well, Dr. Lee, what is River Cane? It's like you go to Fort Nashboro, you'll see some really tall, I mean, really small River Cane. So imagine it being about 10, 12 feet tall. And then the cypress trees and the oak trees, and they're looking and they're hearing these folks talk about creating farms and so forth. And I'll confess, I was a country boy a long time before I became a professor, right? I know what it would take to clear the land. First, you got to knock down the trees, then bust up the stunts, and then you prep the stuff for to be able to grow tobacco or whatever they were trying to grow. Difficult labor. But I'm very sure they had to notice the native groups that were there. And you know, we talked about treaties, right? So some of them might have been friendly toward the colonists, but they would have noticed the others that were angry at the colonists and thinking, maybe I can join with them. But I feel that as best as we can, it's critical to talk about them during this point in the history, because in Dr. Levitt's book on Black Nashville, he talks about them making up maybe 20-25% of the population by the turn of the century. So imagine being in a place where one out of the four people were Black, right? Can we accurately talk about that place by completely ignoring that 25% of the population? I don't think so. I oftentimes tell this story. There was a guy at Fort Nashboro named Jack Civil. And you know, he's an interesting character because, you know, here in Tennessee, we're full of tall tales, right? You know, Davy Crockett could grin a coon out of a tree and all that. Have y'all heard that? But Jack Civil is attacked on an excursion going down the Stones River. And it's right about where Donaldson is. And oftentimes when I go to the Donaldson Greenway, I like to imagine that I'm walking right about where this terrible, terrible ambush took place. Jack Civil survives, and he's taken by the Cherokee just outside of Chattanooga. And a curious thing occurs. He joins the Cherokee and actually engages in attacks against Tennessee settlers and becomes somewhat notorious. They name the site that he posted up in, he called it Nicka Jack's Place. And if you travel between here and Tennessee, I mean here in Chattanooga now, you'll see Nicka Jack Dam and Reservoir. I remember my first trip up here, and I was coming from Atlanta, and I see that word. I was like, that doesn't...
1: A little too close?
2: Yeah.
1: Mm-hmm. But so he was a black man. This was a black man who had escaped and ended up partnering with the tribes, attacking white settlers.
2: I don't know if I would call it attack. He was might have been more like, an accurate term would have been prisoner of war. But he becomes notorious, so notorious that folks here in Nashville come down there to wipe out that entire site. According to the record, at least the histories that I've read, he reemerges here in Nashville a little later on and claims that he never drew his gun on any white person. He marries a Native American woman here. And I think, too, and I know I'm going kind of long on this, but...
1: We're listening.
2: This is part of the history that we... And I'm talking to my students here. We need to probe a little bit deeper on the Native American and African American relationship in these areas. Because we had, you know, there's evidence of a lot of these enslaved people running away. Some may have very well made it to the North, but I submit to you that many of them may have just joined some of these Native groups.
1: Mm-hmm. Yeah. Well, that is a story that I'm going to be thinking about most of the day. And every time I drive to Chattanooga, for sure, we need to take one last break when we come back. We're going to bring back a voice talking about indigenous people and talk about relations in those early years that Dr. Lee's setting us up for. Middle Tennessee in the 1770s. Stay with us. This is Nashville.
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1: I'm Blake Farmer, and this is Nashville. As the nation marks 250 years, we're looking at Middle Tennessee in 1776. By the end of the 1770s, Nashville was just getting started. The first group, led by James Robertson and John Donaldson, scattered in the area in search of land for farming. And history books tell us they endured violent attacks for years from the Creeks and the Chickamauga. Over time, the threat disappeared. Land speculators and traders arrived, and farming would finance the future of what became Nashville, which we're going to talk about here as we wrap up. Chris Ray, who's back, visiting associate professor of early American and indigenous history at Holy Cross. How did this threat disappear?
6: Is rooted in one of the central issues I was just that came to mind as I was listening to the previous segment. It's a concept that in legal terms is or expression is known as the discovery doctrine. The idea that goes back to the 16th and 17th centuries that native people in North America are inherently savage and therefore incapable of property possession. And because they are by definition incapable of property possession, they have no other right than occupation of land. And you see this, you know, spreading, going through as there are migrations in the 70s, 60s, and 70s. There's a fundamental conviction that indigenous people just cannot possess property. And by the early 19th century, there's more and more and more pressure being placed on populations that are declining, whether because of disease or from other issues, they no longer have the power to push back militarily against the evolving American Republic. And as that becomes the case, more and more often they give up greater and greater amounts of land, which leads ultimately to some indigenous groups moving to the West in the 1790s and early 19th century. And then that brings you up into the 1820s and 30s with the major removal question.
1: Well, still in the studio, we've got Dr. Lee Williams, Rob McDonald, Paul Clements here. And a reminder, we're streaming video at youtube.com/@WPLN. Rob McDonald, what role did those early settlers play in removal other than being here and, you know, saying this is our land now?
0: Good question. In 1783, James Robertson, John Donaldson negotiated a significant treaty with Piamingo and the Chickasaw.
1: Now, would this be somebody who they had been kind of battling at times?
0: Piamingo initially battled the early settlers from 1780 to 82, 83. Because he did not want them here, and George Rogers Clark had built a fort that he didn't like being there. And so the Renfro family was virtually massacred by the Chickasaw. But as the American Revolution came to an end in 1782-83, Piamingo, the chief of the Chickasaw, decided to make a treaty with the Americans. And so he became their strongest ally. In fact,
1: James Robertson.
0: Yes.
1: Became an ally.
0: Yes. They became close friends.
1: What did that look like? Why would they have been allies?
0: Well, because the Chickasaw really didn't want the Cherokee or the Creek on their land either. And
1: in other words, allied to have more strength versus other indigenous tribes.
0: Yeah, so here was the deal. Every native tribe had a foreign ally as their partner. So initially, most of the native tribes had the English, but once they were defeated, they then partnered the Creek, who was led by the way Alexander McGillivray, half Scot, half native Creek. And so you had a lot of Scottish people marrying into the indigenous tribes.
1: I see.
0: Because they had a similar lifestyle as back in Scotland.
1: Wow. Paul Clements, talk to me about diplomacy. I think this is just a new idea for a lot of folks that everyone you're working with, you're kind of making deals with.
7: That's if they had to do that to survive.
1: Yeah.
7: And the native groups had to have European partners, as Rob said, because that's who produced the things they had to have, the metal implements, the firearms, the gunpowder. They had to have a source. And so they were very crafty. I mean, some of the native folks, the Creeks, were very good at playing off both sides. They knew what was going on.
1: Yeah.
7: And as far as Piamingo, he didn't like the Spanish. He had a personal grudge. He said, "I don't like the Spanish." That's really what compelled him to come up to shake hands with Robertson and become a hugely important ally. And the thing that's important to explain here, the way American history unfolded was by no means a sure thing. It all had to do with chronology. The Cumberland settlements came within a hair's breadth of collapsing in early 1781. If that had happened, it would have set everything back years and years and years and years and years. There'd been no place for the folks migrating from Kentucky down or from North Carolina over to land and to spread from. And if that happened, if Spain had been able to consolidate the whole southern United States, it would have been a total different country. And so That's important. Nashville's very important. It hasn't really seized that story yet for itself, and maybe it will someday.
1: Well, was this the end for? I mean, why? We've learned that Donaldson and Robertson, this was their target. This is where they planned to set up. I assume others decided to keep going west. Like, who kept moving west?
7: Well, some did because there was such amount of the numbers of killed, the percentage of killed individuals and people getting, they just couldn't survive here. The first 1781, 1782, 1783 were very, very difficult.
1: You're saying because by setting up, you became a target.
7: Yeah. And during the course, we're talking about 1781, the Revolutionary War is still going on. The British are still incentivizing the Creeks and Cherokees, anybody else to come and be their allies and attack. So there's money in it for the attackers. So some people just went to Spain, went to the Spanish territories on the Mississippi, went to Natchez, went to New Orleans. They got out. The whole thing is very complicated, and it's wonderful, but you got to like complexity in order to swim happily in this space.
1: Well, we're trying to do it here in less than an hour. I'm Blake Farmer. This is Nashville, wrapping up our conversation on kind of what Middle Tennessee was like in 1776. Dr. Lee, I'm just thinking about the big thoughts people are contemplating at 250 years of a country, and I'm wondering, we've kind of talked about like a lot of what might be considered in the history books kind of collateral damage of the growth of the country. And I wonder how you might talk to your students about honoring those who are seen as collateral damage in the making of the country.
2: First, I would push back against them being like collateral, because for me that suggests that they weren't the main actors, that stuff happened to them.
1: Like they literally might have been clearing the way to even get to Nashville in the first place.
2: Right. And stepping back and looking at what this place would ultimately become, you almost have to start thinking about it having an international importance, because within what, maybe 10 years of the American Revolution ending, you have a war in Haiti, Haitian Revolution, and then this leads to the United States getting the Louisiana Purchase, which directly impacts the volunteer state, because Memphis quickly becomes the number one slave port in Tennessee, followed by Nashville. So the whole story of the American South, as we understand it, is impacted by this city. So in many instances, the folks that we consider to be collateral were the central players in a lot of this. The people that were bought and sold, the Native Americans that were displaced and pushed west. So it's oftentimes when we think of history, we focus too much on the trees and not stand back and see, okay, what exactly does all of this mean?
1: Yeah. A beautiful idea to leave us with. Dr. Lee Williams of TSU, always profound. Appreciate you being here again.
2: Thank you.
1: Dr. Chris Ray at Holy Cross, thank you for being here. Rob McDonald and author Paul Clements, thank you for taking us back to 1776 for a bit.
2: Thank you.
1: And thank you for tuning in this hour. 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Lindley. Liv Lombardi making a sound and look good on the board. The masterminds behind our theme music are LaRange and Namir Blade. What's stirring you as America celebrates 250 years? We'd love to hear from you for a future show this month. Leave us a voicemail at 615-760-2000. You can also find us on Instagram anytime at @ThisIsNashville_WPLN. I'm Blake Farmer. Go in peace. Thank you.
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0: This is Fresh Air. Today I'm talking with journalist Susan Salny. Her piece in the New York Times, A Family Secret No More, traces what happened when a single decision a century ago split her family in two, and her own journey to put those two halves back together. When we left off, we were talking about her white great-grandfather, Ned DeGrange, and her black great-grandmother, Minerva, and their four children. Minerva does not live very long. She dies at the age of 41 of pneumonia. And Ned takes his children, after he can't take them to his home of his white father, to an orphanage. And what does that set in motion?
1: A terrible turn of events for these children, who had been a happy family in Treme at their mother's cottage on North Robertson Street, knowing their mother and their father. Yeah, Minerva's death caused everything to spiral. Ned was all of a sudden alone with four black children in a city with segregated housing. And his family.
0: This is around 1912.
1: Mm-hmm.
0: Right?
1: And his family won't open the door to take in these children, despite having 8,000 square feet of space, I might add. Once Ned's family rejected the idea of taking in the children, and he was a white man alone with four black kids, he turned to an order of Catholic nuns in the French Quarter who ran orphanages, and he proposed they take the children as boarders. Now, I can't imagine the tears, the trauma, the screaming that must have been involved when these kids, who had lived a happy family life with their mother and sometimes their father at a cottage in Treme, were suddenly handed over to an orphanage. And the youngest two were quite little, the youngest maybe just a little more than two. So to be institutionalized at what was called an orphan asylum, just the cruelty of it, the awfulness of it. Honestly, once I realized what the place was called, that it was the La Fawn Orphan Asylum for Colored Boys, my stomach turned.
0: How did your grandpa, did he ever talk about his childhood when you were a kid?
1: So not in these terms. He told me that after his mother died, he went to live with the sisters, and he put it in very gentle terms. And being a kid, I thought, oh, with the sisters, like in The Sound of Music or something like that. That couldn't have been farther from the truth, right? The orphanage was pretty grim. He didn't tell me the full story. No one did. And again, I think this was an effort on his part, if I can speculate for a moment, to not pass on his pain and trauma to a new generation. You know, I'm having this conversation with him. I'm somewhere between 7 or 11 years old, and I'm guessing that he thought to himself, what good would it do her to know about all the pain I've been through right at this moment in time? So on one level, he was honest with me. He said his mother died, and he went and he lived with the nuns, and he made it sound as though, you know, they saved him in a way.
0: After your great-grandpa puts his children in this orphanage, he dies really shortly after. It's around like 1920. And in his will, he leaves his four children nothing. What did you find out about the contents of that will and actually what happened?
1: Right. Well, just finding the will was a shocking thing in itself. And to read the words that he was leaving everything in his estate to his father, Colonel Joseph DeGrange, was just a punch in the gut. I have no way of knowing how that will came to be, so it's hard to make any concrete judgment. I just know that that's the will, and reality played out from there for destitute children.
0: When George got out of the orphanage, just so I have this correctly, he went to his grandparents' house, right? Hoping that they kind of, their feelings of rejection towards him would have eased. And can you talk about what happened in those early days when he was trying to find his footing and he actually went there to try to get help from them?
1: Yeah. So what I've been told by the older people in the family, his oldest daughter, my aunt Evelyn, was that he was absolutely destitute. And he thought that since so much time had passed since Minerva died and Ned died, that maybe his grandfather's attitude would have softened toward him, that maybe he would open the door and say, you know what, let me give you a hug. So glad to see you. You remind me of my son, or something. I guess he had his hopes set really high and thought that this could be a moment for some sort of reconciliation. But that didn't happen at all. In fact, it was just the opposite that happened. My aunt said that he was told in no uncertain terms to never show his face around there again and, you know, to get off the property.
0: So you've got these two boys, your grandpa George and his brother Edward, in the same building, and they have younger siblings who are in another building, another orphanage. In the Times article, it's very visual because there are these pictures side by side of your grandpa George and then his brother. And it is so clear that they're siblings. I mean, the only difference is that they're kind of a few shades apart, which of course, the country sorts them differently solely based on their skin color. That's the fork of the whole story. Take me to the story you've been able to construct about how Edward ends up on a train to Chicago, where he ends up living the rest of his life as a white man.
1: I wanted to show that these two men were basically the same in terms of upbringing and DNA, right? But for a bit more time in the sun, the difference of color that for anyone might just be a dark suntan, they had completely different lives because one could be classified as white and the other as black. And I was hoping that by laying out the very stark contrast, the arcs that their lives took, I could help show how arbitrary and absurd it is to sort people by race and color.
0: I now want to talk to you about what is such an interesting step that happened next. You finally do the thing that you've circled 20 years. You find Edward's family and set up a dinner in Chicago. And you write that right up until the last minute, you weren't even sure you could go through with it. You even brought with you to this meeting notes on a piece of paper on how you were going to talk to them. Tell me about what happened when you saw them, when you first laid eyes on them.
1: Right. Well, I was nervous going into that because, you know, I was raised by Grandpa George and that little voice was still in the back of my head saying, leave well enough alone. But I thought, you know, if I could talk to you, Grandpa, I would tell you that the world is a different place and that this might be the time to do this. I have a feeling it is. So I walked into the restaurant and I looked around. I asked the hostess if the DeGranges were there and I'm trying to figure out who they are. And I see three women who are already like zeroed in on me. They're looking like they recognized me before I recognized them. And once I laid eyes on them, I knew immediately as well. One of the cousins sitting there says, oh, she's with us. And she tells the hostess, because there was something about us that just seemed cousinly, for lack of a better word.
0: I mean, it's interesting. You guys look so much alike, even down to the skin tone.
1: Yeah. They reminded me of people I knew from home. Like every one of them had a twin back in New Orleans. And one of the women at the table, we have the same height and body type. I mean, it was just physically, it was a moment.
0: Let's take a short break. If you're just joining us, my guest is journalist Susan Solney. Her New York Times piece, A Family Secret No More, traces what happened when a single decision a century ago split her family in two. We'll be right back after a short break. I'm Tanya Mosley, and this is Fresh Air.

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3: This is Fresh Air. I'm Tanya Mosley, and my guest today is journalist Susan Solney, a New Orleans native. She spent more than a decade as a national correspondent for the New York Times and contributed to the team that won the Pulitzer for the paper's coverage of September 11th. She's also the author of a 2010 series called Race Remixed, about the rise of multicultural America and a generation rejecting the old color lines. Her latest piece in the New York Times, A Family Secret No More, traces how a single decision a century ago split her family in two. One brother who passed for white in Chicago and one who identified as a black man in New Orleans. And her own attempt, generations later, to bring the two halves back together. When we left off, Solney was describing her meeting with her Chicago family for the first time at a restaurant.
4: You were searching for them, and you also found out, though, in a way that they were searching for you and your family, too.
5: Right. That was a revelation, because I thought going into this that I had some information and I was going to be sharing it with them. But what really happened is that information flowed in both directions, and I learned things about my own side that I had misunderstood. So it was just new understanding all around. But what I learned specifically from them is that they had an inkling, suspicions, long-standing, and they were hoping to know more. They were asking their parents questions that their parents wouldn't answer. You know, so they hit certain walls in trying to figure out their past. They weren't told an accurate story, and they had a feeling it wasn't accurate, but they were at somewhat of a loss to figure it out because Edward passed away in the 70s, and a lot of the people who knew the real story weren't around anymore.
4: Let's break this down a little bit, though. So what's the story, first off, that their dad and granddad, Edward, told them about his origins?
5: He told them that he was from New Orleans, that he was the son of a French doctor who had, you know, a relationship with someone, but then had to leave for France. And some had him coming from Montreal. You know, different cousins on the Chicago side had different versions of the story. None of it fit together to make any kind of sense. That's what it had in common across the many cousins. They knew there was some connection to New Orleans. And Christine, one of Edward's grandchildren in my generation, she actually tried to reach out sometime around Hurricane Katrina, but she had an uncle who was disapproving of this connection, who shut that down. He made it clear that he did not want her to do that.
4: The White DeGranges have a fascinating story all on their own, because your great uncle Edward's wife, Laura, she was also passing. So they were kind of partners in this cover story.
5: Yes, they were bonded by marriage and their cover stories. Now, I don't know if they met in the South or amongst the many considerable number of white passing Creoles in Chicago, but they found each other somehow, and they were both doing the same thing, passing as white. And they didn't let their children know. And when I thought about doing this story, I really wanted it to go beyond just saying passing happened, because as a historical fact, we know that, right? It's already been well documented. What I wanted to do was show the psychological toll of that decision on Edward's line and on George's line. And I thought if I could do that and to show the real lived experiences of an actual family, then maybe I'd be adding something to the conversation. And

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1: Of his mother's gumbo. I mean, wow, doesn't that just hit you? He was unaware. When he was growing up eating that gumbo, he thought his mother was a white woman from Chicago that just found a good recipe,
2: just
1: I guess.
2: Happened to know how to...
1: But he said he found the taste of her gumbo once on a camping trip along the Gulf of Mexico. And he had no way of knowing at the time, but he was very close to where she was actually born.
2: Gosh. I mean, and obviously that was an imprint. It's not just that, oh, this is so close to my mom. It stayed with him all these years because there was something in the knowing that he knew he didn't know. That's what it sounded like to me.
1: Yes. Yes. And Edward and Laura, it seems that they were only able to be themselves fully in the kitchen. And their children and grandchildren remember them spending long hours in the kitchen together. And they would make things like red beans and rice and bread pudding and all of these Southern specialties.
2: How does a white woman in the Midwest know how to cook like this?
1: Yes,
2: right?
1: Yes.
2: You know, the thing about holding a secret like this is that sometimes genes tell the story. So, I mean, two light-skinned white passing people can't really guarantee that their children will come out looking white. And that was the case for at least one of Edward's children, specifically Charles. What did you find out about him?
1: Yes, people described Charles to me as having a moderately brown skin without being in the sun. You know, so as a result of that, he hardly ever wanted to be in the sun and would wear long sleeves and long pants and hats. And among his own children, most had fair skin, but he had one daughter with especially curly hair. And I guess he didn't like that. So as a chemist by profession, he started mixing his own concoctions and different potions that he thought could straighten her hair. And even as a little girl, he would put these things, these mixtures on her hair and try to make it straight and slick it back into a ponytail. And the other members of her family told me they watched this and just shake their head in horror. Like, her hair was, first of all, beautiful as it was. And they could see that there was something painful going on inside of him that was causing him to react this way. And it was another one of those moments that led to a deep sense of suspicion that they didn't know the whole story.
2: Let's take a short break. If you're just joining us, my guest is journalist Susan Salney. Her New York Times piece, A Family Secret No More, traces what happened when a single decision a century ago split her family in two. We'll continue our conversation after a short break. This is Fresh Air.

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1: This is Fresh Air, and today I am talking with journalist Susan Salney. Her piece in the New York Times, A Family Secret No More, traces what happened when a single decision a century ago split her family in two. One brother who passed into white life in Chicago, and one who stayed black in New Orleans, and her own journey to put the two halves back together. 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

On the next This Is Nash film, how country music immortalized the cowboy boot. If you're anywhere near CMA Fest, you better be in boots, even though they've got to be the least functional festival footwear. We're joining the Stampede down Broadway to ask how the quintessential tourist costume came to be. It's a roundabout, and we're taking your calls tomorrow at noon. 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
5: From the Center for Investigative Reporting and PRX, this is Reveal. I'm Al Ledson. 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
9: Live from NPR News in Washington, I'm Ryland Barton. Israel and Lebanon have agreed to renew a ceasefire. The agreement is contingent upon cessation of fire by the militant group Hezbollah and the evacuation of Hezbollah from certain areas in southern Lebanon. Hezbollah has not yet said whether it will abide by the agreement. This week, Iran said it stopped communicating with mediators brokering a ceasefire with the U.S. because of Israel's incursion into Lebanon. Secretary of State Marco Rubio has wrapped up 2 days of congressional hearings. Protesters shouted "Free Palestine," and one senator pressed Rubio about Israeli violence in the West Bank, as NPR's Michelle Kellerman reports.
10: Oregon Democrat Jeff Merkley is sounding the alarm about Jewish settlers attacking Palestinians in the West Bank, saying they're trying to separate Palestinian villagers from their farms and sources of water. Secretary Rubio tells the senator that he's raised concerns about this repeatedly with the Israeli government.
11: And it's already a tinderbox over there. The last thing we need is to throw one more match into that fire. And that's the point we've made to them repeatedly on the West Bank.
12: I appreciate you making that point, and I encourage us to press that very hard, because it's a very unjust situation.
10: Senator Merkley says the U.S. should also press Israel to allow international journalists into Gaza. Michelle Kellerman, NPR News, the State Department.
9: David Venturella is the new acting director of Immigration and Customs Enforcement. As NPR's Meg Anderson reports, he's a former executive of the private prison company Geo Group.
13: About a third of immigrant detainees are in a facility run by Geo Group. In 2025, Geo Group's profits soared nearly 700% from the year before. Scott Shewhart was a top official at ICE under President Biden. He says the level of influence Geo Group has in the detention industry is concerning.
14: They are absolutely hand in glove. When Geo comes in for a meeting, it feels like a fraternity reunion.
13: He says that raises questions about potential conflicts of interest. In a statement, the Department of Homeland Security, which oversees ICE, told NPR that David Venturella is a veteran government official who abides by all ethics requirements. Meg Anderson, NPR News.
9: The crowded race to replace Democratic Governor Gavin Newsom is looking like it could come down to Democrat Javier Becerra and Republican Steve Hilton. Laura Fitzgerald from member station Cap Radio in Sacramento has more.
15: You might not expect a Republican to be in the lead here in California, but here most races are a top two primary, meaning the two candidates who get the most votes in the primary end up advancing to the general election, regardless of what party they're in. And more Democrats were running, meaning they'd each get a smaller percentage of the vote. Javier Becerra is leading the pack of Democrats in the race. He's got a lengthy political career, kind of a fixture of California's Democratic establishment.
9: Lord Fitzgerald from member station Cap Radio reporting. This is NPR. The U.S. government has granted a visa to Woudensky Pierre, the only member of Haiti's national soccer team living in the Caribbean country. He was awaiting permission to travel for the World Cup. Teammates arrived last week to start preparing. This is only the second time Haiti has qualified for the World Cup. Pierre has been training in Port-au-Prince while awaiting the visa. The U.S. Department of Justice is investigating claims that Arizona State University is discriminating against some students using surreptitious diversity, equity, and inclusion programs. From member station KJZZ, Wayne Shutsky reports.
1: The department says the investigation was prompted by viral videos that show ASU may be denying equal treatment to students based on race, color, or national origin. The department did not specify which videos it was referring to. But earlier this year, a conservative watchdog published secret recordings of faculty members talking about the ways they promote inclusivity while following new rules designed to block DEI policies. At the time, an ASU spokesperson denied the university engaged in discrimination. The Department of Education previously threatened to strip federal funding from schools and universities that did not end race-based decision-making, but a judge struck down those policies last year. For NPR News, I'm Wayne Chutsky in Phoenix.
9: A series of bizarre sightings of people popping out of New York's vast sewer system has the city wondering what's going on. Videos show groups of people entering and exiting the sewers at night in the boroughs of Brooklyn and Queens. Police said they don't believe there's any threat to public safety after conducting a thorough sweep. The City Department of Environmental Protection stressed that entering the sewers is illegal and extremely dangerous. This is NPR News from Washington.
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5: From the Center for Investigative Reporting and PRX, this is Reveal. I'm Al Letson. On most nights, Tommy Olsen sits in a makeshift office at his home in Tromsø, Norway, an island north of the Arctic Circle. He lives there with his wife and five kids.
17: I like to call it an office, but it's not. It's the hallway between the kitchen and a bedroom and a bathroom. So, and this is where I work.
5: Tommy used to work with children with disabilities, but he gave up that job to run a hotline from his home.
17: It's kind of insane how many people contact me on a daily basis.
5: It's a hotline for migrants facing danger thousands of miles away. People risking their lives for a chance at getting asylum in Europe.
17: Like yesterday I had 55. The day before I had 37.
5: The people who call Tommy are trying to reach Greece from Turkey, where around 2.5 million refugees are now living. Some pay smugglers thousands of dollars. They travel in small boats. A lot can go wrong. And when it does, they call a stranger living in the Arctic for help.
17: It could be people who just have arrived on a Greek island and they need medical assistance and are afraid to contact authorities. Or it could be people in distress at sea, people drifting in boats or life rafts.
5: It's a harrowing journey across the Mediterranean Sea. More than 31,000 people have died or gone missing since 2015. And back in January of 2022, the danger wasn't just in the waters.
18: Please hold for us as soon as possible.
5: This woman was part of a group from Afghanistan. They had just reached the Greek island of Lesbos when she contacted Tommy.
18: We don't want that the police get us and pushed back again. We're scared of that so much.
5: Tommy says he's received scores of calls like this before from people afraid of being hunted down.
17: By men in uniforms with black masks, carrying guns, driving around in cars without license plates, in broad daylight.
5: Think of Tommy as a 911 operator, only he's not dispatching ambulances. He's dispatching human rights workers in Greece. People who can show up to protect migrants from having their rights violated. Only in this case, no one came. And the situation got dire very quickly. Tommy says masked men captured the group, put them into an inflatable life raft, and pushed them back into the sea.
19: The Greek police caught us and left us in the sea, in the middle of the sea. Come, help us, come help us.
5: Adrift in open water, the group was terrified.
19: The boat is not good. The water is coming inside the boat. All the children, 17 children that we have, we are here.
5: In desperation, Tommy says he had to call the Turkish Coast Guard. Eventually, they found the boat and rescued the men, women, and 17 children. Tommy was upset that no organization came to protect the group from being forcibly expelled from Lesbos. But he understands why. Helping save migrants is something that can land you in jail. And Tommy Olsen knows all about that. In Greece, he's a wanted man. Today, we're updating a story we first brought you in 2025 with reporters Dina Rothenberg and Viola Funk from the Berlin podcast studio Slowly Media. They investigated how far one country is willing to go to stop the flow of migrants and punish human rights defenders. Here's Dina.
20: To understand what's happening in Greece recently, you have to go back to the Greece of 2015.
21: The latest arrivals on Lesbos as migrants continue to brave winter weather to get to Europe.
20: Nearly a million migrants entered the country that year. These were people fleeing repression and wars in places like Afghanistan, Syria, Iraq and Libya. And the Greek islands were the gateway to asylum.
22: These people, as soon as the boat arrived, they were shouting, Europe, Europe, and they're thanking God for helping them to make that journey safely right here in the shores of Greece.
20: Those who reached the islands were joyful, but others never made it. People were drowning by the hundreds, and news crews documented the shocking images.
23: Nothing has captured this crisis like the picture that we began with last night.
20: A picture of the lifeless body of a two-year-old Syrian boy. He was dressed in a red T-shirt and had washed up, drowned on a beach.
24: It's these images of Aylan Kurdi that have finally brought the tragedy home to people in Europe and pricked the conscience of European leaders.
20: Governments and ordinary citizens were moved. Volunteers from across Europe descended on Lesbos and other Greek islands. They joined with locals to help rescue and support the new arrivals. Tommy Olsen was one of those volunteers. He was there on the beaches night and day.
17: We picked up people from boats who were already dead. We worked on children on the beaches who had drowned. I didn't know what I walked into.
20: Tommy's low-key and can keep his cool, which helped him cope with what felt like a constant emergency. Soon he was traveling to Greece 5 or 6 times a year and paying for the trips with his family's holiday budget money.
17: Yeah, it was at times very tense in the family. They didn't quite understand why I needed to do this.
20: During this time, a powerful volunteer community took shape. Regular people were becoming human rights workers, including Tommy, who was mastering the geography of the islands and building a network of people centered on helping.
17: I had a pretty good network of people and organizations who I had a daily contact with over WhatsApp, and I started gathering information.
20: Soon, Tommy was documenting what was happening in Greece on Facebook. At first, he shared basic information.
17: Number of people in the camps, number of boats arrived, if there had been drownings, and of course, the need of supplies.
20: It was a way to say things like, stop sending baby clothes. Tommy became a key source of information. After a few years, the welcoming attitude towards asylum seekers trying to reach Europe began to wane. Greece's infrastructure was buckling, and other European countries weren't helping enough. The mood started to shift from compassion to anger and fear.
25: There's tension in the air on Lesbos. 4 days of civil unrest has people on edge.
20: Amid widening protests over the handling of the refugee emergency, a new government in Greece adopted tougher policies on migration. It was welcomed by some voters, but criticized by human rights groups. By 2020, Tommy found himself compiling evidence of what he believed were massive human rights violations by Greek authorities. Scores of people being rounded up and illegally expelled from the islands. It's all up on the website of his NGO, the Aegean Boat Report.
17: We document the situation in the sea to put spotlight on things that goes under the radar for journalists and big newspapers.
20: Tommy says exposing human rights violations is what's made him a marked man in Greece. Also, there are new regulations that make it harder for volunteers like him to help the new arrivals.
17: If you bring people water or food after they arrive, because it's hot, they need something, you will be arrested for assisting them.
20: Only organizations registered with the government are allowed to help. And it's mostly big NGOs like Doctors Without Borders that are able to meet the strict requirements. Smaller groups like Tommy's find registering too difficult. Tommy believes all these tactics are a way to make the journey to Greece harder and more dangerous so that migrants will stay away. But people keep coming. Tommy says they're just forced to take more risks. They come at night and land in very remote places where nobody can see them.
17: In 2015, they always took the boat and drove towards the light, because that's where they knew there were people, that's where they knew they got help. These days, lights means police, lights means pushback, light means being arrested, beaten. So they travel to the areas without any light.
20: We spoke with a number of refugees who eventually reached Europe, and they corroborated Tommy's allegations. Several wouldn't speak in front of a microphone. Some feared their asylum applications would be negatively impacted. Plus, recalling these memories is often re-traumatizing. But one woman agreed, provided we protect her identity.
0: I'm 22 years old. I'm married and I live here with my husband and my daughter. And I'm from Afghanistan.
20: We are calling this woman Amali. She was born and raised in a community of refugees who fled Afghanistan for Iran, back when the Taliban was coming to power. When she turned 18, Amali says her parents announced that they were planning to marry her off to an older man. She was devastated, but she had a plan.
0: My dream was, okay, I go to the Europe, everything will be good, nobody can find me. The European people are kind, they will help me.
20: But first, Amali would need to make it to Turkey.
0: One night, we just leave everything, our life, and we escape from Iran to Turkey.
20: Amali and her husband lived in a refugee camp in Turkey and tried to apply for asylum there first, but were told applications were not being accepted.
0: They told us it's finished, it's full. We have a lot of refugees here and we can't cover all. And I don't know what you want to do, but you can't stay here in Turkey.
20: So they paid a smuggler to get them on a boat to Greece. By this time, Amali was pregnant and expecting her first child. The couple made it to Lesbos, which sits just a few miles away from Turkey.
0: We arrived on the islands and I was so happy. I told myself, and we were so happy. Congratulations, we arrived. Everything is finished. We can start our life.
20: That's not what happened. They survived crossing the Aegean Sea from Turkey, but they still aren't safe. On Lesbos, Amali says her group walks for several hours in search of a refugee center. Before they reach any kind of town or village, a police officer crosses their path. Some of the people from her group panic and take off.
0: But I told them, why are you escaped? They are police officers, they can help us, don't escape. And I told them, hello, can you help us? We are refugees, we want to stay here.
20: The officer seems kind, his questions are polite. But as soon as other officers arrive and round up the group, the whole situation changes.
0: Suddenly I saw they are so angry. Why are you coming here? We don't want refugees here. Why are you come? It's finished.
20: Amali is confused and doesn't understand what's happening.
0: I told them, you didn't help us. You are police officer. We are in danger. You should help me. They told us no.
20: Amali remembers it like this. The police officers leave. Then a new group arrives. Men in dark blue clothing with balaclavas. The masked men start hitting people, pushing them. They separate the man and woman and tell Amali to come with them.
0: And I told them, okay, no problem. My husband shouted and told me, don't go. Where are you going?
20: What happens next is an alleged sexual assault and may be disturbing for some listeners. Amali says the men force her to strip off all her clothes. They touch her and look for money in her private places.
0: I told them, okay, that's enough. I'm scared. I'm young. I can't believe that I'm here. And he told me, don't come again. Don't come back to Greece.
20: They return her to the group and take away the other woman.
0: One by one. And nobody speak about that. I just see everybody crying.
20: Then, she says, they force the men to line up and take off all their clothes in front of the woman and children. Amali covers the eyes of a 2-year-old girl next to her. She says the masked men start beating the men with belts.
0: All of my husband's body was black when we come back.
20: What follows is something that refugees have reported to human rights groups. And it's been captured on cell phone videos and shared with people like Tommy. First, the men, women, and children are forced into a van. Then they are taken to a remote beach.
0: There was so many people, about 20 persons saw us, and they are laughing. They're crying and they're laughing. And every time they told us, don't come back. Go back and told other refugees to don't come. Lesbos is finished. Greece is finished. Your dream, it's not here.
20: She says the armed men ordered the entire group into a life raft in the middle of the night. No engine, no steering, nothing. A boat drags the raft out into the sea. It's pitch black and raining. The men in the boat use long sticks to push them out into the open water towards the coast of Turkey.
0: I can't believe that this situation happening for me. I told them my life is finished. I don't want this baby. I don't want myself. I don't want to be alive more. We will die here at the middle of the water. Nobody helped.
20: Tommy Olsen has documented many cases like Amali's. On his website, he estimates that since 2017, Greek authorities have left nearly 100,000 people drifting in the waters between Greece and Turkey. Over the course of nearly a year, we repeatedly asked the Greek government for an interview, but we never got a response. We also sent them an email with the details of our investigation, but again, no one replied. In public press conferences and in media interviews, the Greek government has strongly denied that armed and masked men were systematically pushing asylum seekers back out to sea. To Tommy, it's obvious that the men not only exist, but act on behalf of the government.
17: You should try that in a city. Take a car, take off your license plate, put on a balaclava on your head, like a bank robber, and drive through town. And see what happens. I think local police would pick you up pretty fast.
20: To say that Tommy is outspoken is an understatement. And he's made some enemies along the way. In Greece, newspapers have accused him of working in cahoots with smugglers. So have politicians. Then, in January of 2023, Tommy was notified that Greek authorities were charging him with being part of a criminal network. They alleged that he helped 8 people from Africa enter the country illegally by planning that trip with another man who was in Turkey at the time. He's also facing charges. Tommy's lawyer says the man was just a refugee trying to get asylum. Tommy was supposed to show up in a Greek court to defend himself, but through his lawyer he refused. A judge issued a warrant for his arrest. But it was only valid in Greece, so Tommy kept running his NGO.
17: We should perhaps remember what happened in the Second World War. I think we are forgetting why these human rights and rules were made in the first place. It was to protect people. We are kind of now violating this and trying to build a wall around Europe to keep people out. I think it's wrong.
20: Amalie ran up against that wall a lot. It took her 11 tries. But she finally made it to Europe, through Italy, not Greece. She was granted asylum. And now she and her family are living in Germany.
2: As people continue to flee their homelands and head for Europe, there are still a small number of human rights defenders left on the Greek islands. And as they try to help new arrivals reach refugee centers safely, they also try not to get arrested themselves.
3: If I pick you up and you are a refugee and I pick you up with my car, I'm a smuggler. 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This is a very thin line.
2: That's next on Reveal.
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5: From the Center for Investigative Reporting and PRX, this is Reveal. I'm Al Letson, and today we're bringing back an episode about refugees attempting to enter Europe through Greece.
26: The Prime Minister of the Hellenic Republic, Mr. Kyriakos Mitsotakis.
5: In July of 2022, Greek Prime Minister Kyriakos Mitsotakis was invited to the European Parliament in Strasbourg.
26: Thank you, Madam President. Allow me to address this house in Greek.
5: Mitsotakis painted an optimistic picture of his country, which a few years earlier had been on the brink of financial collapse. He touched on everything from energy policy to COVID. And after he spoke, members of parliament got their chance to address the European leader directly. When the migration crisis came up, two German lawmakers reflected the views of many members of parliament.
26: Europe is not to be criticized, but to thank Greece for protecting and defending our common external borders.
27: I'd like to thank you for your efforts in protecting Europe against the ongoing migrant invasion.
5: There was one member who didn't see it that way. What she saw was a humanitarian emergency that Greece was responding to with violence.
28: If asylum seekers try to enter this Europe through your country, their rights are brutally trampled. They are pushed into the Turkish waters and land.
5: Tanique Streek is a member of the Dutch Greens political party, and she didn't let up. She accused the prime minister of trying to silence anyone who tries to expose the mistreatment of migrants.
28: But prime minister, covering up evidence doesn't help, because the reality is recorded and reported time and time again by all relevant bodies of the UN, Council of Europe, by ombudsmen, NGOs, and investigative journalists.
5: Mitsotakis has been confronted like this before. He knows the accusation, but he considers his government to be the guardian of Europe.
26: It is the right of every European member state to protect its borders with full respect for fundamental rights. This is exactly what Greece has been doing for the past 3 years.
5: And he often says the same thing, that Turkey is to blame for failing to stop the smuggling operations that bring asylum seekers to Greece.
26: We have been successful in terms of breaking down the smugglers' networks that have really exploited the desperation of weak and traumatized people by encouraging them to embark on a very dangerous journey.
2: But to streak, Greece is accusing innocent people of smuggling while allowing its own border guards to attack and intimidate asylum seekers.
28: The border guards are masked men putting lives at risk enjoy impunity, but those who save lives are convicted.
2: People who save lives. The human rights workers trying to protect millions of displaced people on the move.
28: And therefore I ask you, Mr. Mitsotakis, is this Europe?
2: Dina Rothenberg and Viola Funk of Slowly Media in Berlin went to the island of Samos to find out how people on the ground are still trying to help despite all the risks. Here's Dina.
1: Here you have an amazing 360 view.
20: Dimitris Houlis is a local lawyer who grew up on Samos. Before Greece became a major gateway for people seeking asylum in Europe, Dimitris was your typical criminal defense attorney. Today, he's one of the only human rights lawyers on the island, and he runs a non-profit called the Human Rights Legal Project. We're standing on the rooftop of his office and staring out at the Aegean Sea. The water is a blend of deep sapphire and turquoise. Below us, four Coast Guard boats are lined up at a pier.
9: The park police is
1: yes,
9: over
1: it's
9: there.
1: There.
9: You can see it from
1: yes, you can see the boats, 1, 2, 3 in a row.
20: Turkey is just a few miles away, and these boats patrol the waters that surround Greece's many islands.
1: The orange one, it's in order to save people, but it's pushing back people.
20: Dimitris's clients come from places like Palestine, Syria, and Cameroon. Many of them have been forcibly expelled from Greece. And he says these pushbacks are often done by Coast Guard boats like this one.
1: In every pushback you can see, it's there.
20: In 2023, the New York Times published a video of a pushback. It shows masked men delivering a group of migrants to the Greek Coast Guard. Then the Coast Guard abandons them in open waters. Do you think the Coast Guards are aware that you have your office here and that you can actually like watch them and their boats when they leave, at what time, how
1: they don't care enough for this. They have seen me. I have seen them taking off their masks. They don't care.
20: We move inside Dimitris's office. He splits up his time working here and at his favorite coffee shop, which is nearby. Dimitris believes the law is on his side. In Europe, it's illegal to interfere with someone's right to seek asylum. And abandoning anyone at sea is also a violation of international maritime law. Yet there have been no prosecutions. Instead, Dimitris says the Greek government is accusing NGOs of bringing migrants to Greece and twisting the work of human rights defenders into something that it's not.
1: I don't want to bring refugees here. People are coming. The question is whether they will come safely or not.
20: The accusations against human rights workers started several years ago when 24 volunteers were charged with money laundering, human smuggling, and espionage. Suddenly, their aid work, doing things like monitoring the Coast Guard's radio frequency to know when boats were coming in, that was called spying. Two volunteers were jailed for several months. But after 7 years of legal limbo, all 24 volunteers were acquitted by the court in Lesbos. An official EU report found journalists have also been harassed, detained, and spied on. And there is Tommy Olsen, who has a warrant out for his arrest. Dimitris says many volunteers are gone now, leaving the sea between Greece and Turkey to the Greek Coast Guard with almost no one else to bear witness to what's happening.
1: Until now, the intimidation from the government has worked. I think it shouldn't. I think if you stood up, nothing would happen to you. It's easy for me to say it because I'm Greek, I'm a lawyer. For someone who is not in his country and if he goes to prison, he won't have the same support as I would have, maybe it's difficult.
20: Dimitris hasn't backed down, but he does have to proceed with extreme caution. Unlike Tommy Olsen, who operates from Norway, Dimitris is on Samos. So when someone calls, he can respond right away. Except it's not that easy. Because first, he has to make sure the caller has left Turkey. Or else, Dimitris could be in danger of violating Greece's anti-smuggling laws.
3: If they contact us while they are in Turkey, tomorrow we're coming, we're not going. It's illegal.
20: Even if they call Dimitris after they touch ground in Greece, it can still be dangerous.
3: If I pick you up and you are a refugee, and I pick you up with my

0: Web streaming made possible by Nashville Zoo, presenting Dino Trek, now through July 26th. Step into the age of dinosaurs with 20-plus species of life-sized animatronic dinosaurs up to 23 feet tall. More at nashvillezoo.org.
1: No. We will go the north side, so you will see some of the locations.
2: And along the way, he explains how this race plays out once he receives a call. The first thing Dimitri says he does is notify both the local authorities and an NGO like Doctors Without Borders. That's in case someone needs medical attention. And he does this all by sending an email. This is when the race begins, and timing is crucial.
1: We don't want to send it after we are there, because if they stop us for any reason and we haven't sent it, it's a problem. But also, we don't want to send it from the office and then they have more time to us to go there.
2: We make many stops, sometimes at a beach or on the side of the road where he found people hiding.
1: A lot of times you will see them up there in the mountain, climbing, go as high as they can to hide from the coast guard and be away from the beach so they don't push them back.
2: On the north side of the island, he takes us to a location that he vividly recalls. It's where a group from Syria and Palestine were found in January of 2023.
1: Here is where they found them. So they come from here up.
2: We're standing in what looks like a parking lot. It's surrounded by thick bushes and trees. At the edge, we look down a steep cliff. Dimitris pulls out his phone to show us text messages the group sent him.
1: Let me show you. 7 January, 12 o'clock. We lack of food and water. Please hurry, we're freezing, starving.
2: They sent Dimitris their GPS location several times. And he replies,
1: it is illegal to push you back. Doctors will come in 30 minutes.
2: He's telling the group they have rights, that being pushed back is illegal, and that doctors are on their way.
1: Be careful so no one has any danger.
2: This group of refugees had arrived overnight. There were 3 small children, young men, a pregnant woman, and this woman too.
3: My name is Asil. I'm 32 years old. I'm from Syria. I'm a teacher in Syria.
2: Asil is not her real name. She's using a pseudonym because she's worried about jeopardizing her asylum case. Asil fled her hometown of Raqqa to escape war and repression from the militant group ISIS. She says she paid a smuggler and made the dangerous journey across the sea to Samos with 11 other people.
3: The children were very hungry, and the small girl, she was around 2 years old, was crying because she was thirsty and hungry. So we calmed her down.
2: Samos is cold in January. Temperatures can dip down to below freezing. The vegetation is dense. Asil says the group tried to contact the smuggler for directions to the refugee center, but got no reply. The only other number they knew to call was Dimitris's. But before Dimitris and medics could get there, a group of men showed up.
3: A gang of armed, masked people, very big. They had something in their face. They had sticks and guns and speakers, like the police. So we were sitting and then they took us and lined us up. They searched us and they took everything. They took the phones, the money, everything. Even the jackets we were wearing. They took it.
2: The story Asir recounts matches testimony from other migrants, like Amali, the woman from Afghanistan we heard from earlier. How they were beaten, strip-searched, robbed, and held at gunpoint. Asir says she was scared for her life.
3: So I started crying here. I lost hope because I thought I had to go back.
2: Just then, Dimitris and the team from Doctors Without Borders arrive. Local police show up too.
4: We all reached the location together. And then we do like we do usually. We start calling with a megaphone.
2: This is Sonia.

0: Balron, Doctors Without Borders head of mission in Greece.
1: So we let them know that we are the doctors, we are here, and that if they need medical assistance, they can come and see us.
2: We're here to help. We have a doctor. We have food. Can you hear us? The MSF.
0: Asil was scared because she saw that the pregnant woman she was with was bleeding.
3: In this moment, I started screaming and started calling for the organization. I started screaming that this is my sister who is in pain.
1: It was really like screaming out of fear.
0: Asil says when she cried out for help, one of the masked men grabbed her and hit her.
3: He pushed me to the ground and sat on top of me, and he started to shut my mouth.
0: But with Sonia's team getting closer, Asil says the masked man disappeared into the woods.
3: I ran, and when I saw the doctor's group in front of me, I started crying. There was a very nice lady with them.
1: And we start seeing one person coming and then another one. And they were screaming and they were crying. They were shaking. The emotional distress was so strong.
0: Sonia remembers the children in particular.
1: Three of the children, they were miming with their hands. They were doing with their hands. They were doing the sign of a gun, crying.
0: Sonia's team provided medical care and took the pregnant woman to the hospital. She says the psychological damage from these violent attacks can last for years.
1: You have people that are being beaten up, and maybe there is no bruise, but there is a trauma inside. There is the fear of losing your life. There is the fear of being pushed back. It's not visible, but the invisible wound and the invisible trauma that it leaves in people's body and in their health is very, very big.
0: Doctors Without Borders documented the experiences of its patients on Samos and Lesbos over a period of 2 years. In 2023, it released an official report about what they called unidentified masked individuals.
1: You have people telling you the same stories again and again, and it's people who don't know each other. So it really shows the systematic nature of this violence. It's not isolated.
0: With the police, medics, and lawyers present, Asil and the group she was with were officially documented so they could register at a refugee center and apply for asylum. A few days later, she and another woman from the group worked with Dimitris to file a lawsuit accusing the Greek authorities of acts of torture, robbery, and abduction. During our time with Dimitris, we crisscrossed Samos many times. He was always low-key. A lot of times he would use dark humor while recalling all these tragic stories. So I asked him how he was feeling.
4: Okay, you have to understand that we don't feel anymore. We don't have feelings. If you have feelings, you are getting burned out after a month. So no feelings, nothing.
5: A few months after Asil arrived, a big shipwreck in another part of Greece made headlines. 600 migrants died. The Greek Coast Guard came under scrutiny for its involvement in this tragedy, and the case is still open. Four senior officers are facing criminal prosecution for negligent manslaughter. Thousands of people continue to be registered as asylum seekers in Greece, and there are still reports of people being pushed back to Turkey in open waters. Coming up, the targeting of human rights defenders reaches the United Nations.
6: They are being smeared, threatened, and criminalized with increasing pressure and intimidation from the government.
5: That's next on Reveal.
7: Hey, I'm John Boyle, Deputy Managing Editor of the Appalachia Mid-South Newsroom. 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These animals and plants are constantly sending messages about changes to the environment, whether it's bears finding their way into urban areas more frequently or kudzu vines blanketing entire forests. What are these species trying to tell us? Tune in or visit WPLN.org each Monday in June to learn more about wildlife in Tennessee, Kentucky, and West Virginia and why your interactions with it matter.
5: From the Center for Investigative Reporting and PRX, this is Reveal. I'm Al Ledson. We've been talking about people who are risking their own freedoms to protect the rights of others, and how in Greece, human rights defenders are being targeted and accused of helping migrants enter the country illegally. To Mary Lawler, this is part of a trend in many countries.
6: What always amuses me is the states get up and they say all this good stuff about how great they are and how they support human rights defenders and blah, blah, blah, blah. But the reality is, on the ground, they are targeting human rights defenders. They are treating them unjustly. They are not abiding by the rule of law. They're not abiding by the kind of standards that they would want for their own families.
5: In the parlance of the United Nations, Mary is a special rapporteur, an independent expert who, in her case, monitors the status of human rights defenders. When Mary began her tenure at the UN in 2020, Greece was stepping up pressure on asylum seekers and people trying to defend their rights. People like Dimitris Houlis and Tommy Olsen. Mary's office was flooded with complaints, so she decided to take a closer look. Dina Rothenberg and Viola Funk of Slowly Media in Berlin explain what Mary found. Here's Viola.
8: The first thing Mary Lawler wanted to do was to get personal testimonies from human rights defenders.
6: And so we're very, very glad to meet you all here today.
8: So her office organized a hearing. It was 2021. COVID was still surging, so they spoke online.
6: What I really need is your own specific situation and the situation of other human rights defenders, because that's all I can act on.
8: The group told Mary stories about how authorities in Greece were denouncing some activists as enemies of the state and accusing them of working alongside human traffickers.
9: Such crimes as being part of a criminal organization, money laundering, forgery, fraud, facilitation of illegal entry.
8: People also told her how local media was stoking public anger by publishing unproven allegations.
10: Several times people in public have started screaming and shouting at me, saying that I'm supporting refugees and I should leave from this place.
8: And then there was also Dimitris Houlis, the lawyer from the island of Samos. Like many of the others, Dimitris described being smeared in the local media for his work.
11: One day I saw my picture in a pro-governmental newspaper saying that this is a traitor.
8: Tommy Olsen from Norway also testified about how authorities were targeting him with false accusations.
12: It was a clear attempt to intimidate me, to silence, and resulted in death threats against me and my family.
8: Mary Lawler heard from more than a dozen people. At the close of the meeting, she told the group all their work was being imperiled by a fortress mentality that's taking hold across Europe.
6: It needs a serious response to what is happening. Trying to crush the spirit out of you all for your humanitarian action is not acceptable. So thank you very much. I'm sorry I have to go now.
8: United Nations special rapporteurs have no real legal authority in the countries they report on. They conduct fact-finding missions and make recommendations. So it's part diplomacy, part detective work, and part shaming. Months after hearing from the embattled human rights defenders, Mary went to Greece to see the situation for herself. She met with government ministers and interviewed human rights workers. Mary took what she learned in Greece and brought it to the UN in 2023.
6: Defenders active in this area are under severe attack in Greece.
8: She did acknowledge that Europe as a whole was also at fault for failing to develop a fair and equitable system for asylum. But, she said,
6: this in no way justifies the violation of the rights of refugees and migrants and those who seek to protect them from pushbacks and other attacks. I urge the government to consider the findings of my report and take action.
8: In her report, Mary laid out 27 recommendations for the Greek government, including dropping criminal charges against human rights defenders. But today, more than 3 years later, something happened that Mary Lawler probably would not have expected back then. Tommy Olsen was arrested in Tromsø, Norway on March 16, 2026, after Greece charged him with smuggling, espionage, and participating in a criminal organization. He was released on bail. and my reporting partner, Dina Rothenberg, caught up with him at his home.
13: I was kind of shocked or surprised.
0: Tommy and I spoke over a video call in early May. He told me the day he was arrested, someone from his local police department called and asked him to come in for questioning. Tommy refused the request and said he wanted his lawyer present. He told me he went grocery shopping instead.
13: And when I got back around 10, two police cars was outside my house, one blocking the street and one outside. It was very strange.
0: And in this moment, were you scared?
13: No, I was really angry.
0: Tommy knew an arrest was possible because the prior month, the Greek court, of course, changed the national arrest warrant against him into a European arrest warrant. Meaning now he wasn't just wanted in Greece, but in every European country, including Norway.
13: This was so unnecessary to bring out the kind of police cars and people running around my house.
0: Tommy says after he was arrested, he was rushed into a court hearing without his regular lawyer. Instead, he was represented by a public defender. And a judge signed off on his extradition to Greece. He appealed, and after 5 days, he was released from detention. Tommy's lawyer argued that if Tommy was extradited, he would be subjected to inhumane treatment.
13: I trust the court to not send me to Greece for something I haven't done. But we will see what will happen.
0: While he was waiting for a decision, Tommy kept working, still responding to the hotline for migrants in distress at sea, still counting the numbers of dinghies with migrants left out at open waters, and still documenting human rights violations by a country requesting his extradition.
13: We are talking about kidnapping, torture, rape, and killings. I don't know if it gets more serious than that. So how do we treat those who document? Do we treat them like a criminal and just extradite them? Put them in the hands of their accuser? That's not right, right?
0: On May 15th, I received a message from Tommy. He was letting me know that a court of appeals in Norway dismissed Greece's request for extradition. That meant Tommy could stay in his country. In their decision, the judges said that Tommy's actions were legal in Norway and protected under international law. What happens to human rights defenders like Tommy ultimately affects the migrants and refugees they're trying to help. And back in Greece, the reality of what's at stake, people's lives, is something that Dimitris Choulis wanted us to understand.
14: First time I'm coming here tonight.
15: Let's find me.
0: On our last day in Samos, Viola and I drove with Dimitris to a remote cemetery on the southern part of the island. He says this is where the local government buries migrants who died while trying to reach Europe.
16: And these funerals, like, what do they look like? Who's coming?
14: No one. And sometimes us. The Beatles have a very nice song, Eleanor Rigby. You have to listen to it.
8: It's a famous song about a woman named Eleanor Rigby who dies. And nobody seems to notice. Nobody comes to her funeral.
14: So it's the same here. It reminds me of the song. No one is here.
8: Dimitris has been here many times, but it's his first time here at night. We use the flashlights on our phones to see. The actual cemetery sits behind a stone wall, but Dimitris wants to show us what's outside the walls of the cemetery.
14: We are now in the middle of the forest. All these things, you see?
16: Wait, what?
14: These things?
16: No.
14: Are graves?
8: Dimitris is pointing to small mounds of dirt on the ground, each with a number. These are the graves of deceased migrants. He says only a few have plaques that were put there by their families. But for most, there's just a number.
14: Number 28. If you go closer or if it's there, you will see more numbers. Number 30 there.
8: These aren't the only unidentified graves of migrants. An investigation by a European media collaboration found that more than 1,000 refugees who died at the borders of Europe were buried before being identified. More than half of those graves were discovered in Greece.
4: So everywhere, number 31, small. Sounds like a child.
16: So on the graveyards, you only see numbers and the year.
4: Yes.
16: Not even names.
4: Nothing. Because they are unknown.
8: We step over each grave, quickly catching a glimpse of the numbers.
16: Do you have any idea how many people are buried here?
8: Dimitris points at the ground.
4: So the last number we see there is number 33, so at least 33.
8: Inside the stone wall, in the actual cemetery, there are headstones with names. Most are the graves of Greek people. But there are a few migrants buried here too. Because once Dimitris and his organization realized that people were being buried unidentified, they started to organize proper funerals.
4: It's me and the people that funded the project. We decided that we have to do something more. What we try to do, we try to put the name and the plaque with his name and the day that he died.
8: Dimitris shows us the grave of a 5-year-old Afghan boy named Yahya Ayubi. Yahya drowned while his family was trying to reach Samos.
4: Here we put a plaque. We have something in his language. And then we have in Greek that it wasn't the sea or the air, it was the policies and the fear that caused this.
8: It wasn't the sea or the air. It was the policies and the fear that caused this. What Dimitris means is this. If applying for asylum wasn't so dangerous, and if fear wasn't driving people to hide and risk their lives, then maybe those who've died would still be here today.
5: 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Our lead producers were Stephen Rascone and Michael Montgomery. Cynthia Rodriguez edited the show. Special thanks to reporter Francisco Grillmeyer, Wida Hamdan, and Reveal's Nadia Hamdan. 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I'm Al Letson, and remember, there is always more to the story.
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1: Good morning out there. It is 59. It's sunny. No rain. The traffic should be good, but you never know with Nashville traffic. Let's check in with Bob August to see how your roads are doing.
2: Well, good morning. Let's go to the west side. We've had some extra traffic in the Pegram area on 40 eastbound heading toward Macquarie Lane, exit 192. Watch for pothole repair there. You've got 24 west, a little busy at the 40 merge, and 65 south with traffic through 24 and Trinity Lane. And as the CMA Festival gets underway, we do have street closures in and around downtown Nashville, including Broadway between 1st and 4th. Bob August, WPLN News.
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7: And I'm Leila Fadel. Sting has reached the level of rock star status where he really needs no introduction. From his time as the frontman of The Police...

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1: It is 61 and sunny out there. Morning, I'm Justin Barney, and let's check in with Bob August to see how your roads are doing this morning.
2: Well, Justin, we are busy coming in from the north on 65 and 24 as you head southbound toward Trinity Lane, and watch for some traffic driving westbound on 24 up toward the 40 merge. We've also got street closures as the CMA Festival gets underway, including Titans Way and other streets around Nissan Stadium. 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
1: On the next This Is Nash film, how country music immortalized the cowboy boot. 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We're joining the Stampede Down Broadway to ask how the quintessential tourist costume came to be. 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This is Nashville.
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3: 61, sunny and clear here in Nashville today. Good morning, I'm Justin Barney, and here's the latest from WPL News at 6:45 a.m. There's an exciting Nashville connection to the FIFA World Cup this summer. Music City will be a base camp to the Japanese men's soccer team. They will train and stay at the 12-acre Nashville SC facility in Antioch.

0: Yacht and be here from June 8th till possibly July 17th. And there's a surprising story of how that came to be.
1: The Japanese men's national soccer team is coming to town. The Samurai Blue have hand-selected Nashville as a place where they will eat, sleep, and train for their upcoming run at the 2026 FIFA World Cup. But the question is, are they any good? We posed that to Mike Watala, the executive director of Soccer America and the husband to WPLN CEO.
2: Absolutely. They play a attractive type of soccer. The Japanese always attack and they play with flair. And a lot of that has to do with that they've been emulating the Brazilian style of soccer as they've risen in the game over the last 30, 40 years. The Japanese play to win. They're not playing not to lose.
1: They have a couple of superstar players to cheer for, too. The big one is Captain Wataru Endo. He's a defensive midfielder who plays for Liverpool in the British Premier League. And he's very good.
3: Round the corner for Wataru Endo. And Endo has a goal! Oh, it's magnificent!
1: Injuries are unavoidable in sports, and Captain Endo is coming off of a foot injury that makes the team a bit of a wild card. But anything could happen. The big question is, can the Japanese team win the World Cup? Watala says yes.
2: I think Japan is the favorite among those teams who have never won it before.
1: Nashville is what's known as a base camp for the Japanese team. Every team had to choose one city in the Americas to call home for their run. FIFA published a list of 46 approved base camp cities for countries to choose from, and Nashville was not on that list. Japan did a bit of a daring thing by going off book and choosing Nashville. And it all may have come down to one Metro employee, Mayor Freddie O'Connell's chief of staff, Masami Tyson. She's a Japanese native, and last year, while she was in Japan for something else, she met with the Japanese Football Association, stood up, and pitched them on Nashville in Japanese.
4: It made a big difference that someone who is a senior official in city government is a Japanese native. So that in and of itself showed them that the relationship with Japan is super strong.
1: It's a relationship that goes back to the late 1960s. At the time, there was a trade war, and President Jimmy Carter went out of his way to give a special message to Japanese Prime Minister Takeda Fukuda. Masami explains what happened.
4: Basically, the U.S. government said, hey, if you want to sell Japanese products in the U.S., you have to manufacture them here.
1: The first was Toshiba. Governor Ray Blanton literally rolled a red carpet out on the tarmac of BNA. And he said,
4: if you decide to invest here, you could really change the history of Tennessee. Because if you, a global company, well-known brand, came here, other companies will follow.
1: The next governor, Lamar Alexander, went further to build that relationship. He flew to Japan 8 times in his first term as governor of Tennessee. And in his back pocket, he kept a photograph. It was the U.S. at night, both coasts lit up with activity. Here's how Alexander relates the story.
5: I showed it to Mr. Kawamata, the Japanese Nissan chairman, when he asked me, where is Tennessee? And I said, right in the middle of the lights.
1: The selling point was location. Nissan went in. They opened the $6.6 billion factory in Smyrna. And today, Japan is the single biggest foreign investor in Tennessee.
5: The relationship between Japan and Nashville is as strong as any American city in the country of Japan.
1: When Masami Tyson gave her pitch to the Japanese Football Association, she told them about the relationship. And eventually, the team chose Nashville. They get to town on June 8th. And on that day, there's going to be an open training day. Anyone can go to Geodis Park and watch the team practice. Teresa Tolahari, VP of Marketing and Comms at Nashville SC, reminds us that the event is free and open to the public.
6: It's a training session on the pitch. Fans will get an opportunity to interact, and we'll have an MC there and have some, you know, other fun things for fans.
1: Other than that, we don't really know what the team will be up to in the city.
0: Maybe going to Bolton's or Broadway.
6: Hopefully we'll get to show them around with some hot chicken and some Southern hospitality.
0: What we do know is that they will be bringing the media. Over 150 journalists are coming in from Japan to report on the Samurai Blue every day back in Japan. Samurai Blue's first game will be on June 14th, where they play a real contender, the Netherlands. And if they survive all the way to the end, they will call Nashville home until mid-July.
7: And I'm Steve Inskeep. A Trump administration pause on processing visas leaves a lot of people uncertain about their future. They are in the United States legally. Many work meaningful jobs, and they may have to return to their home countries as their visas expire. Few are more anxious about returning home than people from Iran. NPR's Arzu Rezvani spoke with some of them.
8: 32-year-old Ali will never forget the day he got to America.
9: I landed in Chicago and I saw the United States flag. That was one of the best days of my life.
8: It was 2021. Ali came for his PhD in electrical engineering. He also worked on a government-funded project on long-distance biometric identification. It's the kind of technology used to identify a person through body type or walking style from, say, a drone. The project was cutting edge and sensitive.
9: The hard drives that we used had real physical passwords on them, and always somebody was with us, even when I was going to use the restroom. So it was really intense in terms of security.
8: Life was going great for Ali. He graduated late last year, got job offers from top tech companies. Then in December, the Trump administration announced a freeze on visa processing for nationals from 39 countries deemed high risk, including Iran. For the last several months, Ali's application to transition from studying to working has been on hold.
9: Since then, I haven't been able to work, so I have zero income. I don't have any health insurance. And as of May 10th, I lost my driver license. So yeah, it's one of the most stressful periods of my life.
8: Returning home to Iran is complicated for Ali. During his years in the U.S., he railed against Iran's government in protests and on social media. It's the kind of activism Iran's hardline government is cracking down on while it's still technically at war with the U.S. Ali believes if he goes back, he could be detained or pressured to share his expertise with Iran's military.
9: I'd rather live in poverty and, you know, but not work for them.
8: Immigration lawyers estimate at least 50,000 Iranian nationals in the U.S. on various expiring visas are trapped in the legal limbo Ali is in. Returning to Iran is risky, but remaining in the U.S. is also a gamble. It's why Ali and other Iranians interviewed for this story ask that NPR use only first names, afraid of government retribution both in Iran and the U.S.
10: Anybody who's here who doesn't have status is fair game to get targeted, detained, and removed.
8: That's Paris Etemadi Scott. She's the legal director of Pars Equality Center, which provides legal support to Iranian immigrants and asylum seekers. While the Trump administration argues immigrant vetting has been too lenient, Scott and other immigration attorneys say it's long been stringent for Iranian nationals.
10: Iranians are subject to extreme background checks. Sometimes they're kept in administrative processing, i.e. background checks, for 3 years. So these folks are extremely vetted before they can even get a visa stamp in their passport.
8: Democratic Senator Ed Markey of Massachusetts, home to some of the world's top universities and research centers, wants Iranians spared from this pause.
11: If we welcome their talents, we must not turn our backs on their safety when they are most endangered.
8: Day after day, his office has been fielding desperate calls.
11: I've heard from engineers and scientists who are now struggling to pay for basic living expenses. I've heard from researchers in artificial intelligence, health, and pharmaceuticals who may have to turn down jobs that would help advance scientific innovation. I've heard from entrepreneurs who may have to shut down their businesses.
8: Senator Markey is demanding temporary protected status for Iranian nationals, which would allow them to stay and work legally in the U.S. It's not only to protect them from going back to Iran. For Senator Markey, it's also about preventing competitors, like China, from seizing talent the U.S. has cultivated.
12: Whatever I gain here, I can spend there and I can help China to grow.
8: Shearing is researching recyclable materials at a top university and applying for a patent. She recently got married. Her husband is a U.S. citizen. She's an Iranian national. In normal times, Shearing could apply for a marriage green card, but the pause on visas means that application won't get processed. Her future is uncertain, but one thing is for sure.
12: If I leave, my husband is also a PhD, so both PhD are going to leave the country. And all this time and money that U.S. spent for training us, we are going to give to another country to help other country to grow in a very competitive area and market.
8: It's not lost on Shearing that China has its own record of oppression. But with time running out and her life in limbo, China, she says, might be her best bet. Arzu Rezvani, NPR News, Los Angeles.
13: The World Cup kicks off next week, and millions of people are expected to pack stadiums in the U.S., Canada, and Mexico to watch. Health officials will be watching as well for the spread of germs and other potential hazards. NPR's Ping Huang reports on what they'll be looking for.
14: For public health officials, the World Cup is a big deal, but it's not their first rodeo. Dr. Marcus Plesha is District Health Director for Fulton County, Georgia, which includes Atlanta.
15: What we've really been trying to focus on is to expect the expected.
14: Atlanta is hosting 8 World Cup matches and a month-long fan festival where they expect some 15,000 people a day. Feeding them safely involves daily food inspections.
15: We want to make sure that people feel confident that they can go out to eat and they can have a good time and they don't have to worry about getting any kind of food poisoning.
14: Another concern for the World Cup is summer heat. Dr. Alistair Martin is health commissioner in New York City.
16: It was in the 90s, nearing 100 just a couple weeks ago, and so it's going to be a hot summer.
14: The World Cup finals will be just outside the city in mid-July. And Dr. Phil Huang with the Dallas County Health Department says when lots of people gather, germs tend to spread.
17: Influenza, COVID, measles, you know, mpox.
14: He says they're tracking these and other pathogens in wastewater so they can report if they see a spike. Dallas will host the most matches of any city. They're sharing health tips in different languages, like hydrate, wear a hat and sunscreen and bug spray, stay home if you're sick.
17: It's the same messages, but it's really concentrated because we've got so many people coming in at this time.
14: FIFA, the World Cup organizer, says they've sold more than 5 million tickets. Ping Huang, NPR News.
13: It's Morning Edition from NPR News. I'm Leila Faldin.
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6: Good morning. Four Republicans in the House voted with Democrats to end the war with Iran. Is Congress beginning to reassert itself? Jonah Goldberg, editor-in-chief of The Dispatch, joins us this hour of Morning Edition from NPR News. Mahmoud Khalil, the former Columbia graduate student arrested by ICE, wants to take his case to the Supreme Court. I'm Leila Fadel.
7: And I'm Steve Inskeep. He could just leave the country, but says he wants to clear his name and raise his son here. Also, an economic conference promotes Russia's view of the world. Last year, people predicted President Trump would deliver Ukraine to Russia. Not anymore. Also, Peru is choosing its 10th president in 10 years. It's Thursday, June 4th. This day in 1812, the U.S. House voted to declare war for the first time against Britain. The news is next.
8: Live from NPR News in Washington, I'm Korva Coleman. Israel has issued new warnings in southern Lebanon today that it will continue attacks there. Lebanese state media say Israel has fired multiple artillery and airstrikes today. NPR's Greg Myrie says this comes after both countries said yesterday they'd agreed to renew a ceasefire that had collapsed.
9: This is significant if it works, but lots of reasons to be skeptical, and we're already seeing some evidence of that. Obviously, it would be good for Israel and Lebanon, and it would also remove a key obstacle to a possible agreement in the Iran war. Iran is the big backer of the militant group Hezbollah, and it said it would stop the indirect negotiations with the U.S. if Israel keeps waging this military operation in Lebanon. It says there must be ceasefires in both countries.
8: NPR's Greg Myrie reporting. President Trump says he plans to nominate Acting Attorney General Todd Blanche to permanently lead the Justice Department. NPR's Franco Ordonez reports Blanche would replace Pam Bondi, whom Trump fired in April.
10: The president announced his plans at a Rose Garden dinner, according to a video posted by his deputy chief of staff, Dan Scavino.
11: I'm instructing Dan and everybody else that's involved in that very complicated process, which is going to go, I think, very quickly, that we are going to make him permanent attorney general.
10: Trump grew frustrated with Bondi for not aggressively enough targeting political opponents. Blanche has been very aggressive since taking the role, including investigating former FBI Director James Comey over a photo posted online that officials said was a threat to the president, and announcing the $1.8 billion so-called anti-weaponization fund that would have paid people the Trump administration decided were unjustly politically targeted. Franco Ordonez, NPR News.
8: The House of Representatives has passed a war powers resolution limiting President Trump's military actions against Iran. This may only be symbolic. The Senate has not passed it, and President Trump is expected to veto it if it does. In Texas, officials are investigating a confirmed case of the flesh-eating New World screwworm. This is a parasite that can kill livestock and wildlife. From the Texas newsroom, Lucia Vasquez reports.
12: The case was detected in South Texas. It'll be the country's first case since the pest was eradicated in the U.S. in the 60s. The parasite's larvae feed on the living tissue of warm-blooded animals, including cattle, deer, and pets, and, in rare cases, humans. Texas has spent months preparing for the possibility of an outbreak. These efforts include plans for a $750 million facility in South Texas to curtail the parasite's spread. Officials haven't released details about exactly where in South Texas the case was found. For NPR News, I'm Lucio Vasquez.
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2: 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Other contributors include the estate of Joan B. Kroc, whose bequest serves as an enduring investment in the future of public radio and seeks to help NPR be the model for high-quality journalism in the 21st century. 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
13: It is 62 degrees and sunny, officially summer in Nashville. We're going to get highs in the 80s today. Good morning. I'm Justin Barney. Here's the latest from WPLN News at 7:04. A joint law enforcement operation has uncovered a vehicle theft ring across Middle Tennessee. Last week, investigators raided homes in the Lebanon and Wilson County area and in the Whites Creek community in Davidson County. They recovered several stolen vehicles, including a few stolen from Ohio and Texas. Law enforcement also discovered the vehicle identification numbers were altered. The raid was tied to an earlier operation last month, where members of the Lebanon Police Department, the Wilson County Sheriff's Office, and the Tennessee Bureau of Investigation seized 8 vehicles along with drugs, cash, and firearms. In related news, Nashville police arrested 5 members of a prolific car break-in ring earlier this month. Their thefts go back over several years. While carrying out search warrants, police found car programmers, key fobs, numerous guns, and fentanyl. The incidents happened in parking lots and hotels near the airport, in downtown, and from the parked vehicles of NES line workers in the middle of the ice storm. Mid-decade redistricting, like the kind undertaken by Tennessee lawmakers last month, is a relatively new lever for political parties to pull. But the concept of redistricting has evolved over America's 250 years as a country, as Vanderbilt political scientist Josh Clinton explains.
14: You know, there's nothing about districts in the Constitution. There's nothing about redistricting. So all of this has been constructed over time throughout history by the courts, by different political actors, all trying to seek a political advantage. And so the whole story of the country is how we resolve our political contests. Like, you think about westward expansion. In one way, the addition of new states was kind of related to this issue. Like, who gets in? Slave state versus non-slave state.
13: Clinton made his comments on the WPLN Daily News show, This is Nashville. Tennessee's new congressional map, which features Memphis, is still facing multiple legal challenges ahead of the August primaries. Middle Tennessee State University is proposing a 4.5% hike to tuition fees this fall that translates to about $250 more per semester for in-state students taking a 15-hour course load. This follows last year's 6.5% increase. The Daily News Journal reports the increase will fund enhanced scholarships, campus technology, salary adjustments, as well as student health services, recreation, aesthetics, and student government. This is Nashville's local news and NPR station, 90.3 WPLN News.

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1: This is Nashville's local news and NPR station at 90.3 WPLN News. I'm Justin Barney. CMA Fest is coming to town this weekend, and I know that a lot of people are thinking about traffic, so let's go to Bob August to see those roads.
2: Good morning, Justin. We are busy driving down the north on 65 South through 24 and Trinity Lane. And watch for some traffic on Ellington Parkway southbound between Douglas and Cleveland. We have an accident reported there. Also, a collision reported on Briley Parkway eastbound around Dickerson and Ellington. And we've had a crash on Elm Hill Pike, a little bit east of the 40 overpass. 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
1: The hope is that whoever wins this Sunday will at least manage to stay in office for most of their term. Carrie Khan, NPR News, Lima, Peru.

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1: 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It's 64 degrees and sunny. More people are on the roads, but it's CMA Fest. Let's check in on your drive with Bob August.
2: We are busy just in driving in from the east side this morning on 40 westbound west of the airport through Spence Lane and on toward Hermitage Avenue. We've got traffic on 65 south through 24 in Trinity Lane. A crash reported on 24 east between White's Creek Pike and Old Hickory Boulevard. And you may see an accident on the southeast side on Mount View Road near Murfreesboro Road. Bob August, WPLN News.
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6: It is sunny and hot in Nashville today. Good morning, I'm Justin Barney, and here is the latest from WPLN News. Across the country, old railroads have been converted into multi-use trails for folks to get out and enjoy nature. Tennessee has made progress on half a dozen such projects, including the Central Trail in Cookeville. For the Appalachia Mid-South Newsroom, Chris Schultz reports on an ambitious vision to connect communities in West Virginia to Pittsburgh via a rail trail.
7: Standing at the end of the 2.5-mile-long Marion County Rail Trail on the outskirts of Fairmont, Shea Strait sees nothing but possibility in the Parkersburg to Pittsburgh corridor, better known as the P2P corridor.
8: Really, it's the beginning of the amazing opportunity we have here. P2P, across its entire length, is 238 miles of contiguous rail trail. There's only 4 gaps remaining in all of West Virginia, and the entire city of Fairmont is one of them.
7: Strait is the director of planning and development for the city of Fairmont. Most of the P2P corridor in West Virginia,

0: Some 180 miles of trails is already built up between Parkersburg and Morgantown. The National Road Heritage Corridor and seven local partner organizations have launched a major regional planning effort to unlock the community and economic potential of the corridor, leveraging more than $250,000 from an Appalachian Regional Commission grant and matching funds. Strait says the city of Fairmont has already committed to break ground on 2 miles of new trail to close their gap and make the corridor a reality. And they're not the only ones.
1: The energy is contagious and everyone sees the benefits of it.
0: Amy Camp is the owner of Cycle Forward, a consulting firm working with the West Virginia and Pennsylvania communities on the corridor by creating a plan to draw more benefit from trails.
2: Our vision is for a place that has new thriving businesses and vibrant communities along this interconnected rail trail corridor.
0: Public meetings are currently being held in communities up and down the P2P corridor for the master plan, which is estimated to be completed in about a year. Camp cautions that creating a vision for economic prosperity is not fast work, but she says diligent planning with public input ensures this ambitious vision will work at its best.
2: That contributes to business attraction, resident attraction and retention, because, you know, when you do treat a trail as an asset, it helps to create more livable places.
0: Two of the corridor's main gaps are in Harrison County, just south of Marion County. Ken Spellman is the chairman of the nonprofit Harrison Recreational Trails. He says they are making similar strides to Fairmont.
3: We've been working on that since the mid-90s. So to have that finally acquired is a really big deal for everybody. And we expect that to be built out relatively soon.
0: Spellman says local trail use has seen a surge in recent years, spurred by the COVID-19 pandemic. In his almost 40 years of advocacy, Spellman says West Virginia hasn't reached the true potential for economic and community development driven by trails. But that is actively being corrected.
3: The rail trail in Morgantown brings about $6 million a year to that local economy. I think we could see that in other places if we were to intentionally develop our communities around those trails.
0: Spellman says once the gaps in the P2P corridor are filled, its scale will be a key factor in its economic potential.
3: It will be one of the longest trails of its type in the world. And that makes it a destination for people to come and really spend some time.
0: His own vision includes someday connecting all of West Virginia via rail trails, stretching down to Charleston, with Harrison County as the state's rail trail hub. For the Appalachia Mid-South Newsroom, I'm Chris Schultz in Morgantown, West Virginia.
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1: And this is Nashville's local news and NPR station 90.3 WPLN. I'm Justin Barney. People out on the roads right now, and some of those roads are closed because of CMA Fest. Let's check in on your commute with Bob August.
2: Hey, Justin. Good morning. We've got a lot of traffic coming down from Millersville on 65 southbound on the way down toward Louisville Highway exit 98. We've had a crash that's been in the left lane there. And plenty of volume on 65 south of 24 down through Trinity Lane. We've also had a collision on the east side on Briley Parkway northbound around the ramp to Elm Hill Pike. And a lot of traffic in the Dixon area with a wreck on 40 eastbound, tooling past exit 172 Highway 46. Bob August, WPLN News.
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0: Interview with the Vampire, AMC's TV adaptation of Anne Rice's beloved horror series, is back. This time with a heaping dose of glitter and rock and roll to go along with the blood, the romance, and the struggle with vampiric identity. 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
4: And I'm Leila Fadel. Sting has reached the level of rock star status where he really needs no introduction. From his time as the frontman of The Police

0: Live from NPR News in Washington, I'm Dave Mattingly. Four Republicans joined Democrats in the House yesterday to pass a war powers resolution. It directs President Trump to remove U.S. forces from hostilities with Iran, which began more than 3 months ago. Representative Catherine Clark of Massachusetts is the House Minority Whip.
1: It is a statement to the president, to the State Department, to the Department of Defense, that we need to end this war. We should never have been put in this position. The American people are paying the price for this war of choice by Donald Trump.
0: She was speaking to NPR's Morning Edition. The resolution now heads to the Senate. Even if it clears both chambers, President Trump would likely veto the resolution. The administration has previously questioned whether the War Powers Act is constitutional. The cost of gasoline in the U.S. continues to drop amid efforts to extend the ceasefire between the U.S. and Iran. AAA says regular is now averaging $4.24 a gallon. Price is down about 18 cents in the last week. It could take days before the final results of California's gubernatorial primary are known. Republican Steve Hilton continues to lead the vote count ahead of Democrats Javier Becerra and Tom Steyer. This is NPR News.
2: It's 69 degrees in Nashville, going to be sunny today. Good morning. I'm Justin Barney, and here is the latest from WPLN News at 8:31 a.m. Metro Animal Control has found a peculiar pet roaming around Nashville. It's a mammal in the same family as raccoons, but it's native to Central and South America. It has a round head with golden brown fur, large black marble eyes, small but mighty ears, and a short snout. Perfect for raiding beehives in the forest. It's called a kinkajou, and it's known as a honey bear or a night walker. The species has a long, dexterous tail that functions like a fifth limb, and they can turn their feet 180 degrees, allowing them to run forwards and backwards easily. Max says that if somebody in the area has lost the little guy, they need to provide proof of ownership and a permit to own the pet. If the owner is not found, WSMV reports that animal control will find an appropriate place for the kinkajou to go, and it will not be available for adoption. Nashville is going to be living in the world of the CMA Fest this weekend, and Metro Nashville Police wants to make sure that you are staying safe. WPLN's Seth Thorpe compiled all the advice that the police department needs you to know while you're having fun.
3: Music City is going all out for this weekend's Country Music Fest. Metro Nashville Police came up with a list on their social media site to make sure you're having fun while also staying safe. Before you head out, secure your valuables and don't leave any belongings unattended in public. Whether it's your phone, your passport, or firearms in your car, securing your items is a top priority. Also, if you find any lost items that are not yours, turn them into the nearest officer you can find. Also, don't forget to stay hydrated. Last and most importantly, have fun. Seth Thorpe, WPLN News.
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1: And we are in peak commuter traffic time right now. CMA Fest is happening. Some roads are closed. Let's check in on your commute with Bob August.
2: Let's go to the east side, Justin, where we are busy on 24 East, approaching the 40 merge. An accident reported around the 440 split. Now we've got a collision reported on 40 West around the 24 split west of Hermitage Avenue, so do be careful there. 40 eastbound is busy east of exit 172, Highway 46 in the Dixon area. Watch for an accident. Back later, Bob August, WPLN News.
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And Vanderbilt Bookstore, hosting Silent Book Club sessions, a peaceful quiet hour for reading with no assigned books and no discussion. 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
3: 70 and sunny in Nashville today. Good morning. I'm Justin Barney, and here's the latest from WPLN News at 8:45 a.m. There's an exciting Nashville connection to the FIFA World Cup this summer. Music City will be the base camp to the Japanese men's soccer team. They will train and stay at the 12-acre Nashville SC facility in Antioch and be here from June 8th until possibly July 17th. And there's a surprising story of how that came to be.
4: The Japanese men's national soccer team is coming to town. The Samurai Blue have hand-selected Nashville as a place where they will eat, sleep, and train for their upcoming run at the 2026 FIFA World Cup. But the question is, are they any good? We pose that to Mike Watala, the executive director of Soccer America and the husband to WPLN CEO.
5: Absolutely. They play a attractive type of soccer. The Japanese always attack and they play with flair. And a lot of that has to do with that they've been emulating the Brazilian style of soccer as they've risen in the game over the last 30, 40 years. The Japanese play to win. They're not playing not to lose.
4: They have a couple of superstar players to cheer for, too. The big one is Captain Wataru Endo. He's a defensive midfielder who plays for Liverpool in the British Premier League. And he's very good.
6: Around the corner for Wataru Endo. And Endo has a goal! Oh, it's magnificent!
4: Injuries are unavoidable in sports, and Captain Endo is coming off of a foot injury that makes the team a bit of a wild card.

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0: as my guest Clark Peters singing the bass part on Joan Armatrading's Love and Affection. Let me reintroduce you because we need to take another short break here. My guest is Clark Peters. He's currently one of the stars of the Netflix series The Burrows. He was one of the stars of The Wire and one of the stars of Spike Lee's 2020 film The Five Bloods. We'll be right back after a break. This is Fresh Air.
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4: From Nashville Public Radio, I'm Blake Farmer, and this is Nashville. We had some visitors in the studio a few weeks back, and we asked them, what is quintessential Nashville? And one young man from Thompson Station said, a lot of cowboy boots, not a lot of cowboys. Then he peered down at his own very shiny boots. You almost forget about the stampede of cowboy boots thundering down Broadway any given day. Then you realize it's the first day of the CMAs. Today, we take a two-step back and dive into why cowboy boots became a Nashville icon. Fans, tourists, performers, and a bootmaker in your calls. It's a CMA roundaboot after the news. This is Nashville.
5: Sharing news and stories from the voices of Middle Tennessee. That's This is Nashville. 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
3: Live from NPR News in Washington, I'm Lakshmi Singh. Former Trump administration national security advisor John Bolton has reached an agreement with federal prosecutors to plead guilty to mishandling classified information. The plea deal would resolve the criminal case against Bolton brought last year by the Justice Department. Here's NPR's Ryan Lucas.
6: John Bolton is facing 18 criminal counts, including transmission and retention of national defense information. Prosecutors say Bolton kept detailed notes that included classified information during his time as national security advisor in President Trump's first term and sent the material to two family members ahead of a planned memoir. Under the tentative plea deal, Bolton would plead guilty to a single count of retaining classified information and face a fine of $2.25 million. That's according to a person familiar with the matter speaking on condition of anonymity. Bolton could face 0 to 5 years in prison under the arrangement. A federal judge would still have to approve any plea deal. The Justice Department declined to comment beyond referring to a court notice scheduling a rearrangement for Bolton later this month. Ryan Lucas, NPR News, Washington.
3: Israel is issuing new warnings today in southern Lebanon, saying it'll keep attacking. There was a ceasefire announced just yesterday in Washington between Israel and Lebanon. More from NPR's Jane Arraf.
7: In addition to the Israeli military's new evacuation warnings, Lebanese state media says Israel also launched multiple artillery and airstrikes into the morning. A Hezbollah official told NPR that the group officially informed the Lebanese president that it would not accept any ceasefire that did not begin with the withdrawal of Israeli forces from South Lebanon. The official asked to remain anonymous because he was not authorized to speak publicly on the issue. Israeli Defense Minister Israel Katz, meanwhile, said Israel was demanding the creation of what it called a demilitarized zone within Lebanon while being able to continue attacks against Iran-backed Hezbollah. Jane Arraf, NPR News, Beirut.
3: The nation is facing new health threats like hantavirus and Ebola, but many state and local health departments have less power to protect the public from outbreaks than they did during the COVID pandemic. NPR's Rob Stein reports.
8: All the lockdowns, school closures, mask mandates, and vaccine requirements during the COVID pandemic angered many Americans. As a result, many states placed new restraints on some of their authorities to respond to outbreaks. Some imposed limitations on the power to declare public health emergencies. Others pulled back powers to impose mask mandates, require vaccinations, or restrict public gatherings. Many public health experts worry the changes, combined with budget and staff cuts, leave the nation more vulnerable. Rob Stein, NPR News.
3: It's NPR. By a vote of 8-1, the U.S. Supreme Court ruled against Verizon and AT&T in their constitutional challenge against the Federal Communications Commission. The FCC had fined the telecom giants more than $100 million combined for failing to protect customers' location data. Verizon and AT&T argued they should have been granted a jury trial. The FCC defends the fines, but also says the companies did not have to pay them right away. The Obama Presidential Center opens later this month in Chicago. NPR's Tamara Keith is among those who got an early look.
9: The first word visitors will see when they enter the museum is hope. It weaves former President Barack Obama's story with those of other Americans who worked to make the U.S. a more perfect union. Valerie Jarrett is CEO of the Obama Foundation.
10: I want people who feeling slightly run down and hopeless to say, well, wait a minute. Look at all those stories of ordinary people who faced what seemed like insurmountable obstacles, and they overcame them when they worked together to be these forces for good. Hey, maybe I can do something too.
9: There's also a replica of the Obama-era Oval Office and a display of former First Lady Michelle Obama's dresses. Tamara Keith, NPR News, Chicago.
3: The 30-stock Dow surged to a record high today after climbing more than 900 points. It's up 1.8%. The Nasdaq and S&P fell as investors rotated out of broader market and tech stocks. This is NPR News.
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4: I'm Blake Farmer, and this is Nashville, a Round a Boot edition. Well, CMA Fest is cranking up. Maybe you've seen it. For the last 4 years, that has resulted in the largest crowds all year in downtown Nashville. New numbers out this week from the Downtown Partnership, and they're based on cell phone data of all of us walking around everywhere. It shows that last year there were 464,000 people on Lower Broadway over the three-day weekend, Friday, Saturday, Sunday. And for the last 4 years, it has been the biggest weekend downtown by far. So maybe you hear that and you're like, okay, I got to stay away. That's right. Well, listen, whether you stay away, you participate, you work overtime this weekend, or, you know, you just get stuck in traffic, CMA Fest really is part of our collective calendar each year, as it has been since 1972. And this year, we're going to take a look at the this country music group hang through the festival footwear. We don't have good numbers on this about just how many CMA attendees wear cowboy boots. So producer Josh Deepin and I hit the streets to, you know, stop people, ask them about their boots.
13: I wear tennis shoes if I'm going to like the gym or playing like sports or something like that. But other than that, I've always got boots and jeans on, or boots and shorts on sometimes. I can tell when somebody doesn't wear boots regularly because their jeans are hugging the shaft of their boot instead of going all the way down to the heel and stacking at the bottom like they should. And it just drives me crazy.
14: I feel like because of like Western movies and like the whole Western culture, like people have seen like boots, jeans, flannels, they're like, oh, so that's what they wear. That's what country people wear. And so like when they come to Nashville, they think that's what they have to wear as well, which, I mean, it's fine, you know?
15: I live here in Nashville. People say like, oh, if you're from Nashville, like, we don't wear cowboy boots. It's like, why?
16: You're proving them wrong.
15: Yeah. Cowboy boots are just like fun to wear. They're cute and they're comfortable, and I don't really go, like I said, they go with everything. They spice up an outfit, so why not? Wear your cowboy boots, just another pair of shoes.
4: That's Kayla Kessinger, whose boots go up to her knees, Shelby DeLoach, and Jax Moore, who is a performer downtown, actually, and tours around the country. You know, it wasn't always this way. If you look at old pictures, as I was this morning, of what was known as fanfare back in the day, performers were certainly wearing boots and hats, but fans, yeah, they didn't have the same costume you see everywhere these days. So we're going to dig into this trend, and we're asking for your help. We're taking calls on this cleverly named Round a Boot. What does it tell you when you see somebody wearing, you know, shorts and cowboy boots? Are you a boot wearer when you don't need them for function? What makes you put on a pair of boots, especially in the sweaty summer heat? We'd love to hear from you on the air. 615-760-2000 is the number. 615-760-2000. It's also very easy to chime in on our video stream, which is at youtube.com/@WPLM. We got a great panel for the hour. It includes country artist Angie Kay back on This Is Nashville. Welcome back.
16: Yes, happy to be here.
4: WPLN senior music writer Julie Height is in here. Welcome.
17: Thank you.
4: And joining us from New York City is Holly George Warren, author of many books, including Behind the Seams, My Life in Rhinestones, about Dolly Parton, co-written with Dolly, and How the West Was Worn. She has much to say. Holly, thanks for being here.
18: Well, hey, y'all. Good to be here.
4: You got a good hey, y'all, going on there. Holly, talk to me about, one of your books, How the West Was Worn. When did cowboy boots stop being workwear and start becoming this symbol of, not that it's just this, but of country music fandom?
18: Well, even before country music fandom, they became something that people, aka dudes back east, would start wearing to kind of adopt the look of the cowboy, which even in the 19th century became popularized through dime novels. And then, of course, dude ranches came along. So people, just like if they come to fanfare or CMA fest, they have to get a pair of boots to fit in, they think. Same thing with dude ranches as early as the 1880s. But then the 20th century comes along and we've got things like singing cowboys in the 1930s. Wearing their fancy boots, people like Gene Autry. Then we get Dale Evans, of course, the cowgirl boots. So the more people are exposed to the look that they associate with the West, the more they start wearing them. And then, of course, once country music stars start wearing these boots, same thing. Their fans want to adopt that same look.
4: Well, that's where we are. Angie Kay, if somebody landed in Nashville during CMA Fest and saw, you know, thousands of folks wearing cowboy boots, I guess my question to you is, what are those fans saying by wearing boots?
16: I think it's proof that country is becoming so much more global than it's been. And just as an example, I'm from El Salvador and I grew up in Georgia for the most part. I went back to El Salvador and I did a couple shows, country music shows. The first time I did it, I think I almost sold out after like selling tickets for like 3-4 months. This last month, it sold out in 2 weeks and I labeled it like Country con Angie K. And I think that's like a perfect, I mean, you know, I could say it's because I'm doing well, but I also think a lot of it has to do with the word country means something to more people. And I think it's what's really cool is if we get them in the door by wearing a pair of cowboy boots, I'd love to keep them here with the music.
4: Oh, I like that. Julie, why boots and not another piece of clothing? I mean, you certainly see a lot of hats, but just on my, you know, even my scan yesterday on Lower Broadway, way more boots than hats.
17: Well, I mean, one reason why you might see so many on Lower Broadway is there are some deals down there. I mean, surely, Blake, you've seen the signs that say buy three for the price of one.
4: I've never investigated to know if that's real, though, you know.
17: I think it is. I mean, I have had. I do not currently own cowboy boots because I like more comfortable shoes than that. But...
4: Those are fighting words for some. I was making a claim that cowboy boots are uncomfortable, and what was being said to me was like, well, you don't have the right cowboy boots.
17: It definitely depends on the fit. Like, I think I had a pair that was too small. I will admit that. I had too small boots for a time, but I think that, you know, I mean, people participate in country fandom in an embodied way on Lower Broadway all year round, not just during CMA Fest, but, you know, the participation of being able to, you know, do the bar crawl up and down the street. I mean, how you dress is part of that,
4: yeah.
17: You know, because, and I think you often see a lot of bachelor and bachelorette parties that are kind of, you know, adopting the motif and cosplaying in more of a country way or cowgirl or cowboy way as well. So I think it's that, It's that real engagement with a with an experience and with a lifestyle and with a culture. And I mean, that is something that has been kind of part of every iteration of CMA Fest back to Fanfare. I mean, it didn't look the same, as you already pointed out, but that kind of intimate up close contact and really, you know, immersing yourself in the experience.
4: Yeah. Well, we're taking phone calls as we have this this footwear discussion, which you think, can we really talk? Yes, there's plenty to talk about the history of boots and CMA Fest. Jimmy from Murfreesboro is on the line. Jimmy, go ahead. You're on This Is Nashville.
19: Jimmy.
20: Well, hey, good afternoon, y'all. I'm a native Nashvillian, though I live here in Murfreesboro now, and I wear cowboy boots. There was once a thriving heavy metal scene in lower Nashville, and it wasn't always cowboy boots, but boots have always left their impression in Nashville. And my fellow lawyers that practice in the area, a lot of us wear cowboy boots, and in fact, they are the most comfortable thing you can wear, especially when we're on some of those older hardwood floors in the courthouses. And I'm not sure that it's cosplay so much is an embrace of the South. And I love to see it. I love to see folks coming all around the country here and trying to feel part of what it is to be a Tennessean, a Nashvillian, and embrace it fully. I think it's a beautiful and wonderful thing.
4: Well, Jimmy in Murfreesboro, look forward to shaking your hand and seeing your boots peeking out from under your suit pants. So, but yeah, it's certainly a lot of folks will wear them even as dress clothes. Angie Kay, I wonder about for you, when did you start, and was that a natural thing to wear cowboy boots?
16: Oh, I have. This is an interesting story. So, I loved country music, but I also loved all kinds of music. I think I was like 13 or 14. At the time, me and my dad were not getting along, as most teenagers do. And I remember for Christmas, my parents usually get us like one kind of nice thing because I have four sisters. And I was like excited to open my gift, and it was like a pair of cowboy boots. And I remember thinking, like, my dad doesn't even know me. Fast forward today, I don't think I've ever not worn cowboy boots. Like, I don't know what it was, but I just adored them so much. And I always think of that as like sometimes the people that you don't think know you the best.
4: I do love that. I'm Blake Farmer. This is Nashville. Our guests are country artist Angie Kay, author Holly George Warren, and WPLN's Julie Height. We're talking the boot angle on CMA Fest, talking about festival footwear. Have you joined the stampede? Have you invested in a good pair of boots? When do you wear them? 615-760-2000, or you can chime into the chat of our video stream at youtube.com/@WPL. And you can chime in just like banjoist Ned Leberecki, who says, ironically, as I listen to today's show, I have two pair of, let's call them vintage cowboy boots that I'm giving to Goodwill unless I can find another worthy recipient. Great shape. One black pair, one brown. Jay Chisholm, is that a good? I don't know. Men's size 10. You know, I wear a 10.5 if you're offering them to me. So listen, listeners, helping listeners here. You can go find him on the YouTube stream, or somehow we'll find him. But
17: those might fit me better than the ones that I had before.
4: All right. Well, we have a take of one, black or brown. We're not sure. But all right. So actually, producer Josh Deepin has already called dibs, so he doesn't have to walk around downtown like a commoner wearing tennis shoes.
16: Yeah.
4: Holly, let's get you in here. Help us understand when the cowboy boot, you know, became something that was so a part of country music.
18: Well, I will tell you that, but I just have to throw out there that cowboy boots originally were created as practical, protective footwear for people riding the range, etc. And I will tell you that I wear cowboy boots all the time. And especially, like you said, there's a mob scene in downtown Nashville right now. So wearing the boots, it's very protective. I mean, who wants to be wearing sandals and have your foot stomped on by somebody, right? Who knows what you're going to step in on Lower Broadway at 2:00 in the morning? Might be kind of gross. Well, guess what? Those boots are going to protect your foot from something yucky. And also, being only 5'2", I have to say, the heels on cowboy boots give me that little kind of badass, you know, a little more stature, you know, gives me a little more height. So there's a lot of practical reasons in addition to making a fashion statement with cowboy boots. And you know what? It may be for that very reason that more Nashville artists started embracing them going back to the 30s or 40s. Originally, you didn't see much Western wear, for example, on the stage of the Grand Ole Opry. But with some artists coming in from Texas, actually Chicago was a big place, Pee Wee King, you know, introduced decorative Western wear, the boots. So as those artists started performing on the stage there at the Grand Ole Opry, you saw more artists like, wow, those look cool. I want to get some of those. Same thing with women. Patsy Cline, early on in her career from Winchester, Virginia, was wearing really cool decorative cowboy boots with her cool cowgirl kind of Dale Evans outfits. So again, she became very popular and people want to look like the stars that they emulate. So the fans started wearing them. And then, of course, the other stars who aren't wearing it are like, well, it's becoming popular, so I got to wear it too. So it's kind of the copycat kind of thing and starts to spread.
4: Wow. Well, you know, and then we're in this moment where you've got artists like Beyonce, Post Malone, Jelly Roll, all kind of, you know, doing somewhat country music things and kind of even having that cowboy boot culture kind of go out with them into the pop world. Julie, what is that doing in this moment?
17: I mean, that has kind of raised the visibility and also kind of reminded people of these longstanding traditions too. I mean, that was something that I loved, not only with Cowboy Carter, but if you think back to the Lil Nas X moment, you know, when that kind of grabbed everyone's attention and surprised everyone. I mean, that, I think that was a moment when many, many people first became aware that there's a longstanding tradition of black cowboys, you know, that I mean, and there is a historical figure that I would love to learn more about, a black cowboy from the Nashville area, Nat Love, that there are books about, you know. But so I think it's been a combination of reminding people of these living traditions and making it present and embodying it in these really appealing, highly visible pop culture ways. You know, I mean, I'm currently wearing a hat that says Black Rodeo USA because last weekend, Black Rodeo USA came to Middle Tennessee, specifically to Shelbyville, you know, and I got to see, it was a predominantly black artist. All the rodeo athletes were black athletes, you know, and there were people dressed to the nines. I wish that I had, you know, been photographing people. I was watching the barrel racing and that kind of thing, but you know, there were all kinds of boots. Some of them were just seemed purely practical and some of them were for show. And I mean, it was definitely a fashion conscious crowd and a thoroughly Southern crowd. And it reminded me too of the connection between boots and Western wear in general and dancing, you know, because we are in a moment where there's a resurgence of country line dancing. Mm-hmm. and you can see that on TikTok. You can see that in downtown Nashville and a lot of different spaces and music videos again, like that kind of participation. And I mean, there were creators on TikTok that when they heard Beyonce drop Texas Hold'em were putting their boots on. Yeah. And I mean, there were all of these, it was especially led by young black women who were, you know, seizing the reins and were choreographing these phenomenal, fun dances, you know, blowing up on TikTok. So, I mean, it's all of these things together. It's like, it's history, it's pop culture, and it's the many ways that you can, you know, wear them and participate in all of this.
4: Well, I hadn't thought about the line dancing being a big reason you'd bring it back. In fact, the first pair.
17: Yeah, they're great for line dancing. Yeah. Not for clogging. I'm a clogger. I'm not dancer. Well, so I tried clogging in boots. Doesn't work.
4: Well, I went to school in Abilene, Texas, and there was a thing on Friday nights. You go out to Opland, Texas, and it's just this little community center, and you do two-step dancing. And you look like an idiot if you're not wearing cowboy boots.
17: Exactly. Because it's also the sound and the feel. I mean, that caller mentioned, you know, practicing as an attorney on old wooden floors, dancing on old wooden floors. I mean, you want the sound of stomping with the heel or the toe of the boot on the floor. I mean, it is a percussive addition to the dance experience. You know, it makes it's a way of accenting the dance and the song, and it's not going to sound good if you're wearing Keds, for instance.
4: Keds, what a great choice. Angie K, where's the Angie K line dance?
16: Oh, there. So my first song I released that had some Spanish in it, Laredo, actually I think it was the second song. It like randomly, there's a guy named Radio Rod who does a lot of commenting on country music. And he's also a DJ that plays sets at Nashville Palace. And he would start playing that. He actually just sent me a video the other day and it just kind of took off in the line dancing world. And so the last song I wrote, Sweatin', is actually kind of about like spending a whole night dancing like that. And what I love about line dancing is it really is welcoming to like everybody, like whether you just started or like you've never danced before or you're incredibly advanced. And there's actually a huge event here in September called Nashville Dance Fest.
17: Yeah.
16: That's like 3 days and it's not expensive at all. And you can go and they have tons and tons of beginner lessons as well as competitions. You can watch some of these guys go nuts. It's really cool.
4: Well, yeah. I look forward to maybe doing that, seeing it at least. We need to take a quick break. We're going to keep talking about boots when we come back. Your boot stories and a look at just how much boots have become a cultural phenomenon by the numbers. Wow. Join the Round to Boot live on the air. The number is 615-760-2000. Love to hear your boot story and comments. Stay with us. This is Nashville. Until they broke in a few horses and some hearts.

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3: I'm Blake Farmer. This is Nashville Around a Boot Edition. You know, for most of us, it's been a while since cowboy boots were worn for their utility, at least for those who have them in the closet. It's really a fashion statement as much as anything. But it's not just downtown Nashville. You'll find Western-style boots on people's feet around the world, though mostly in America. The global market for cowboy boots is approaching $4 billion, and the numbers just keep going up each year, and they're expected to for the next decade. It's not just a Nashville thing, but it is also a Nashville thing. We ran into Morgan Taylor and her dad, Brent, who are in town from New Orleans.
4: I don't have mine on, but every girl walking around seems like they got boots on, so I was like, you want some boots? And I got her some boots.
5: Yeah, it was worth looking. I found a few pair that I like, and he got them, so...
3: Did you get them here in New Orleans?
5: Out here.
4: Yesterday.
3: Oh, so they buy them yesterday? I like that. Did you walk out of the store with them? You know.
5: No, but I put them on immediately after. I've been breaking them in. At first, they were painful. But right now, it's completely better. I wanted the flat front. I also love the sparkles, especially silver sparkles. That's my deal. And they're kind of green, and I love green. That's my favorite color.
3: Not sure if you have a mental image of those boots. They're not as loud as it sounds, but a lot of boots getting broken in right now downtown Nashville. A lot of blisters, perhaps. Country artist Angie Kay, author Holly George Warren, and WPLN's Julie Hyder in our roundabout panel taking your calls. What does the proliferation of cowboy boots tell you about this current moment in Nashville, in this world? When do you wear your boots? What kind of comments do you find that you get? Join us on air. The number is 615-760-2000. You can also comment at youtube.com/@WPLN. Just use the chat there in our video stream. I'm wondering, have boots become less about country music specifically? And Holly, this is a question for you. Is it something more like a broader about American style? What's going on there?
6: Well, I think country musicians have been kind of the ambassadors for cowboy boots. You know, I'm originally from North Carolina, so I grew up wearing them in the 70s. And, you know, a lot of people wore Fry boots back in the 70s, which I kind of segued into the pointy-toed decorative ones, which I've been collecting. I think I'm up to 40 pair now.
3: Whoa.
6: Ever since then. But so I think I'm an ambassador, too, and I travel the world with my cowboy boots. I take one pair because they are kind of heavy to travel with. But here in New York City, where I am right now, there's a humongous billboard right at Times Square with Ella Langley sitting on a hay bale, looking real chic in her cowboy boots. So and in Soho right now, there's this new, fairly new, I think they've been around about 10 years out of Austin, called Tecovas.
3: Mm-hmm.
6: And they kind of, they have a lot of women's boots that they've, you know, they make their own brand of boots. They have one called the Jolene. So for a favorite Dolly Parton song, they have the Loretta, et cetera. And their flagship store in the country is now in Soho.
3: Wow.
6: But I think also you do see them in other places. I mean, really going back to the 50s, Eastern Europe, huge a number of Western wear aficionados and country music fans in Eastern Europe and Australia and Africa. So I think that both the music and the look have become global, and it's been a kind of a gradual process. But now, of course, with the web, et cetera, you know, anybody can be in the most far little place somewhere far, far away in the world and discover this look and try to emulate it themselves.
3: Julie, can you talk about this? I'm thinking of this billboard in Times Square with Ella Langley, who right now, you know, is a country music artist, but is kind of has some of the biggest songs on pop radio. Like, what does that do for being an ambassador for the style, whether that's boots or anything else that goes along with country music?
7: Yeah, I think those things definitely go hand in hand. I mean, because Ella Langley is one of the most recent examples of this phenomenon of really, really big mainstream country releases beating out all other genres on all genre charts. You know, those are essentially the pop charts. And we've been seeing that for the last several years. I mean, you know, Morgan Wallen has done it quite a bit. I mean, Cowboy Carter was massive. Post Malone, you know, Luke Combs. I mean, she is the latest, and especially significant because she's an artist who happens to be a woman. And that is something that, like in the space of mainstream country music, we have been kind of waiting to see more women be able to break through, you know, at the top. But yeah, I mean, that is like Holly used the word ambassador, you know, I mean, it's everything about when an artist is blowing up as big as Ella Langley is right now. I mean, it is about the entire package and the visuals and everything that goes with it. It's not just about that massive, massive single, but it's about all the photos, the videos, that kind of thing, you know. But I just remembered that I have known of people here in the city that have run, you know, a 5K or maybe even the marathon cowboy boots and cutoffs. No. And I would like to hear from someone who has done that. I want to hear from a race of any length, any kind of running. You know, and I also thought of another practical application, because when I was growing up, my dad managed wildlife refuges for U.S. Fish and Wildlife. And one of his official, you know, government issued uniforms to ride around on the wildlife refuge. He's from North Carolina, rural North Carolina, was Justin Boots, you know, and a Stetson. And shades of brown. The uniforms are all shades of brown.
3: Yes.
7: But that was something that he was just riding around wrangling alligators in Justin boots.
3: Well, if you run at least a 5K in cowboy boots, we need to hear from you. 615-760-2000. Let us know when you find yourself wanting to pull on a pair of boots. Angie K, talk about this. I think people have seen boots as menswear, but you sure see a lot of women wearing cowboy boots these days. What's kind of been the role of women in that country fashion? How's it changed over time?
8: From my perspective, I think it's changed a lot in what boots are, the way they're made. So like, for example, I remember the first time me and my wife went to Disneyland, I was wearing cowboy boots and she was so confused. And it was like, Ariat's have gel soles. So like the bottom, they also
3: Ariat as in a brand of
8: a
3: boots,
8: brand.
3: Right?
8: Yeah. The bottom of the boots, a lot of companies now will make them with, usually it's supposed to be a leather sole, and that's really made for horseback riding. Also, the way you wear them has changed a lot. What that guy was talking about in the first segment about how the right way to wear them, quote unquote, is it bunched around the ankles.
3: Oh, yeah.
8: That's actually utility. So when you're on a horse and your jeans hike up, you don't get debris inside your boots. I promise you that guy's probably wearing ostrich boots. He's not getting on a horse. You know what I'm saying? So it's like the only like non-country thing is to wear. I don't think any cowboy has ever worn something because he's like, somebody else thought it would be cool. You wear the things that you think are cool and that you enjoy and that work for you.
3: Well,
8: you know,
3: there are such regional differences, obviously, as a musician touring and playing for the crowds you do. Where do you see the most boots? Because I would certainly think in Texas is where you're going to see.
8: Oh,
3: most.
8: I got a story for you. So I just opened for a guy named Karin Leon, who's a massive regional Mexican artist.
6: Yes.
8: That is in the country genre. I opened for him at Boots in the Park in Albuquerque, and Post Malone played after him. When I tell you, the the crowd was more country at Karim Leon than Post Malone. Like, it was a sea of cowboy boots and hats, and not just Hispanic people, like every type of person was there, all in cowboy boots, all in hats, all in buckles. And like when I played El Salvador, everybody showed up in boots and buckles too. It's like our rodeo is called a jaripeo, and like it, we still do the same things. It's just not called the same thing. And I think that's changing.
3: Well, what's the influence? Because obviously there's a lot of even Mexican influence, cowboys, vaqueros. Am I saying that right?
8: Vaqueros, yeah.
3: Vaqueros. There's Mexican cowboys, but is the influence from like an American influence, or is this as much a Mexican influence?
7: No, it's the other way around.
3: Other way around. Yeah. Well, what I mean is like in this current moment is what's happening. Can you tell?
8: Julie's got this.
7: No, you were on a roll. Go ahead. I mean,
8: we were just talking about it. You know so much about it.
7: Yeah, I just watched a documentary about rodeo recently, and I mean, the best riders, the ones that everyone was afraid of competing against, were Brazilian cowboys.
3: Really?
7: And I mean, there were scenes that were filmed, I mean, there in Brazil at rodeo, and then with those rodeo athletes coming to the United States and joining the tour and, you know, just crushing it because they were carrying on a long-standing tradition, you know? I mean, that, like I was saying earlier, these are traditions that that are becoming more visible. People are learning about or being reminded of, but they have been there, you know? And I've also, because I spent so much time interviewing Kacey Musgraves this year, you know, that is something that she, as someone from Texas and someone who has been living part-time in Mexico, you know, has really been interested in and tapping into and wanting to highlight the Mexican roots of cowboy culture and rodeo culture and country music. All of those things are related, but that is a significant tributary.
3: Yeah. Well, Holly, I wonder if we could get you to help us think about 100 years from now, because I'm looking at these historical photos from 50 years ago when fanfare was getting started, and you know, you didn't see a lot of people dressed up, you know, in hats and boots. If historians look back at photos of CMA Fest in 2026, like, what do you think they would learn about country music from, you know, the boots that people were wearing?
6: Well, again, I think just the demographic of the audience has expanded so greatly, as we've touched upon. So instead of kind of a more homogenous looking group of fans, you're going to see, you know, all different representations of self. You're going to see, you know, you might see some, you know, all different colors, all different ages, all different body sizes. But everyone using something that's become kind of like almost like a uniform, like the boots, but they're able to kind of make them their own self-expression, if that makes sense to you. So you're going to see a lot more diversity, but then they'll have this common denominator maybe with the boots or the hat or whatever, something like that. And again, going back to some of the origins, you know, the utilitarian aspect was big, but then when it did become kind of a cosplay thing, even in like, say, the Tom Mix silent movies or whatever, certain styles of boots, certain decorative motifs would again be a sign of individuality. So when people started getting the incredible custom boots, which are perfect, and you will never feel uncomfortable in a pair of custom boots because those are made to order for your particular foot size. I mean, the custom bootmakers saw, you know, they measure your foot, they do everything specifically for you. And then often they come up with some sort of individual insignia or something. Going back to the ranch owners, you know, their ranch brand would be on the boots. So the same kind of thing. So you'll see something very specifically. So you can use them kind of as your own individual statement, whereas the actual style of the footwear kind of brings you together with like-minded people as far as their love of country music, if that makes any sense.
3: I think it does. And Angie Kay, I wonder if you could talk about, you know, I think some people might think of cowboy boots as you know, almost indicating, I don't know, a team, some sort of tribalism of like, oh, what part of America are you? Are you a cowboy side? But I almost get the sense that they're they cross more lines than we have drawn. You know, that they're a bit of a uniter. What do you, are cowboy boots something that indicate which team you're on, or is it something else?
8: Well, here's an example. When we talk about whether cowboy boots are, I mean, it is very American, but also, like, here's an example. There's a genre of music called sertanejo that's in Brazil. And that you could fit country music inside of that genre. That's how massively it's streamed. In fact, Fernando de Sorocaba is one of the duo, like they're a duo in Brazil and they're one of the biggest artists in the world. I actually met Sorocaba at the CMA suite, industry suite, and no one was talking to him. And I was like, oh my God, I'm actually flying down to do a rodeo barbecue in Brazil the first week of July. And they sell 30,000 people, and this is an entire genre of music that's considered their version of country music that has absolutely no real influence from America, and everyone wears boots because agriculture requires boots. Like it's a needed tool for the job. So anywhere that there's agriculture or cows, you're gonna see boots. So like, I think what it is, it's a really, like what she was saying earlier, like it's a useful tool on top of being great to wear, like to look at, you know.
3: Angie Kay is a country music artist whose new album, I think this is right, Whiskey and Hemingway, coming out.
8: That's right.
3: Later this month. Holly George Warren, written 16 books, including How the West Was Worn, and co-wrote Behind the Seams, My Life in Rhinestones with Dolly Parton. And of course, WPLN's Julie Height, a senior music writer, also author, and always helpful to put things in context. Thank you to you all for being here.
7: Thanks for having us.
3: We're going to say goodbye to our panel.
6: It's been fun.
3: Well, thank you. We're going to spend the last part of our show talking to a high-end custom cowboy boot designer. Yes, you can get a pair on Amazon, sure, but you can also spend $15,000 if you really want to. We're going to hear what makes a pair of boots so special. Around a Boot continues. Stay with us.

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1: And Harpeth Hall, celebrating the young women in the class of 2026 who are pursuing their ambitions at 60 colleges across the country and abroad. 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
0: And Vanderbilt Bookstore, hosting silent book club sessions, a peaceful quiet hour for reading with no assigned books and no discussion. 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

0: Web streaming made possible by Nashville Zoo, presenting Dino Trek, now through July 26th. Step into the age of dinosaurs with 20-plus species of life-sized animatronic dinosaurs up to 23 feet tall. More at nashvillezoo.org.
1: You know, what might they be missing that you know, the person who's wearing those boots is trying to say by wearing them?
2: I think cowboy boots are a great way to express personality, and especially for men whose footwear options are so often, not always, but often black or brown. Then cowboy boots are a way to use colors and designs. You can put flowers or butterflies on your cowboy boots, and that's fine within a cowboy boot.
1: That's a great point. You can get away with a lot on the cowboy boot somebody might say was a little too much if it was another kind of shoe. You know, it strikes me that the top of the boot, what do you call that? The upper part that's usually hidden by pants. What's the term for that?
2: They're boot tops.
1: The tops. Well, yours are often very decorative. And I would imagine that if men are wearing them, they're almost always covered by pants. Is that by design that you're almost like hiding the design? It's almost like some funky socks or something?
2: It does depend on the area of the country and what event you're at as to how acceptable it is to tuck your jeans into boot tops for men. But I always tell my customers that the art on cowboy boot tops is like lingerie. You know it's there and you feel pretty, but not everyone gets to see it.
1: I was not expecting a lingerie metaphor today. And so you got my giggle box. I'm sorry. Talk to me about how the boots are really made. You know, I think there's probably a lot of misconceptions about how cowboy boots are made, especially when they're made by hand. How does it work?
2: Well, the most common misconception I hear is people will say to me, oh, you make boots from the bottom up. And I say, no, I make boots from the top down, because all of that decorative work is done while the boot tops are flat, which means, so I do the decorative work on the boot tops, and I put on the foot and the heel, and then I wrap it around a last, and it begins being shaped like a cowboy boot. And then I add the sole and heel. So if when you get the boots and you say, I love the boots, but I really wish these red flowers were purple, can you change that? The answer is no, because I did that a long time ago at the beginning, and there's no way to go back and alter that.
1: You get what you get. You don't pitch a fit. If you're trying to get a mental image and you're having trouble, if you'll just search Lisa Sorrell's name on Google, you'll find her website. And these boots are beautiful. And Sorrell's Sorrell. So you start with the upper, but tell us how you make a boot that is something someone will want to wear all the time, as in comfortable.
2: I spend time with the customer. I have to meet and personally measure every client. And then I talk to them about what they expect in terms of fit and what they find comfortable. And I touch their feet. And so I really try to understand what they want. But then I also always say the bootmaker's prayer is please fit, please fit. Because I can think they fit, but unless you, the wearer, think they fit, they don't fit.
1: How do you work that out? Because, my guess is you really don't know how it's going to fit until they slip their foot into this thing, which you might have been working for a long time since you last measured their foot. How do you work out when it doesn't?
2: I spend about 60 to 70 hours on a pair of cowboy boots. And yes, there's always a tiny element of uncertainty.
1: Yeah.
2: When the customer tries them on, usually it's something minor. If there is an issue, it's just, oh, I need a little bit more room in the instep or something.
1: Yeah. I'm Blake Farmer. This is Nashville. Our guest is Lisa Sorrell, who is a bespoke bootmaker who does her work in her workshop there in Guthrie, Oklahoma. So you came into bootmaking from a world where there was like strict ideas about what women and men were supposed to do. I wonder what did bootmaking allow you to do that just sewing alone did not?
2: When I found bootmaking, sewing, I enjoyed sewing, but I hated the fact that girls were supposed to sew. Mm. And so when I found bootmaking, I got to sew and I got to use color and design, but I also got to pull and stretch. Cowboy boot making is a very physical craft. You are literally building something. And I loved that quote unquote more masculine aspect of it.
1: Yeah. Well, talk about it being masculine, because you argue that cowboy boots have always kind of blurred.

0: gendered lines. What do you mean?
1: There really aren't any gender distinctions in cowboy boots. And I find it interesting because in Western culture tends to, the conservative Western culture tends to police gender lines pretty severely. But in the world of cowboy boots, as I said before, if you're a man, you can have flowers and butterflies. You can have pink flowers and butterflies if you want. If you're a male bootmaker, you can be known for drawing beautiful designs. And it's just this space where there aren't any gender distinctions and you can have anything that you want, color or design.
0: Wow. Well, you told us you're actually writing a history of cowboy boots and maybe come to believe that country musicians may have saved the cowboy boot. Make your argument.
1: Cowboy boots moved into country music as stage wear. Well, country music itself was defined as such around 1947, 1948. And then country musicians began wearing cowboy boots. And that's when they became so visible. I honestly wonder what would have happened if cowboy boots hadn't become stage wear and remained visible and in the public eye for so long and so brightly and colorfully. I wonder if they would have gone back to being just a part of a cowboy's functional gear, which they also are and have been.
0: Well, so they're more than saved. I mean, I was looking up just sort of the market numbers, and they're like, you know, tons of investment analysts who follow the boot market these days because it's simply that big. And I wonder at your level doing custom boots, how much are you feeling that? I mean, how long is your backlog of how long's the wait to get some boots made by Lisa Sorrell?
1: My wait time is about 18 months, and I really don't see a lot of fashion trends because my wait time is so long and my prices are pretty exclusive. And my customer base tends to love cowboy boots no matter what the larger fashion world is doing.
0: They're not on a bandwagon, you're saying?
1: They are not.
0: Yeah. Well, you've made boots for performers. What happens when somebody steps on stage wearing a pair of boots that is specifically built for them?
1: Well, I had one of my musician friends that I made boots for, he told me that when he pulls on my boots and steps on stage, he feels like Superman. And I love that because I am not a singer. I'm not a performer. I will never get to be on the Opry stage, but I've had boots there. I get to see my boots on stage, and that makes me so incredibly happy.
0: Well, your boots are incredibly expensive, and eye-popping figures, which, so I assume only for, you know, the wealthiest of folks. But do they treat these boots, I don't know, as more than footwear? I could imagine they could almost become heirlooms or something.
1: They should become heirlooms. If you take care of your cowboy boots, they will last a very long time. And they're art. They're not just craft. They're not just footwear. They are also art. They look equally good sitting somewhere being displayed as art.
0: Do you have any goals for your boots? Because certainly I'm thinking of the Country Music Hall of Fame. You know, boots are often a part of those exhibits.
1: I would love to do an exhibit at the, I just finished an exhibition at the Birthplace of Country Music Museum in Bristol, Virginia. And I'd love to do something with the Country Music Hall of Fame.
0: Well, you know,
1: yeah,
0: go ahead.
1: Cowboy boots deserve that.
0: Yeah. Well, thousands of people are going to be walking around CMA Fest this weekend in cowboy boots. What would you, for those who may be just jumping on the cowboy boot bandwagon, which is going strong, what would you want them to know about their footwear that maybe they don't?
1: I would just want them to know that cowboy boots are such a unique American icon. And it's okay for them to wear them. It's okay for them to enjoy them. And if they want to buy a cheap pair of boots while they're in Nashville and then never really do it again, that's fine. But also if they discover that they love cowboy boots and they're really connected to them and they want to work their way up to better boots or even bespoke boots, there's space for that too.
0: Yeah. Well, you've spent so much of your life making cowboy boots. What do you think people really are looking for when they pull on a pair? And I imagine you're working with folks, this ain't their first pair of boots at all. But yeah, what do you think people are trying to get out of that?
1: Well, there was an author named Tyler Beard who wrote beautiful coffee table books about the cowboy boot. And my favorite Tyler Beard quote is, "Cowboy boots are a tattoo for the soul." they're such a way to express personality, but yet you can take them off and express a different part of your personality tomorrow. And that's what is so wonderful about a cowboy boot.
0: Well, it's amazing that you say that, because our managing editor, Tasha Limley, as we were looking through all of your designs, she said, oh, I think I get it, because, of course, they're very expensive. It's almost like a tattoo. Why does that resonate so much with you, that it's almost like putting permanent ink in your skin?
1: Because it's about expressing yourself. There's so many people out there, and all of us want to show that we're a little bit different in that, express parts of our personality, and cowboy boots are just such a wonderful way to do that and say, hey, I'm special, and here's something that I love, whether it's birds or flowers or butterflies or whatever.
0: Well, do you wear them around Guthrie, Oklahoma?
1: I do. My favorite pair of boots is about the Lubin Brothers and their album Satan Is Real, because I'm a music nerd. And so you can do whatever you want. I have a pair of Satan Is Real cowboy boots.
0: Well, I saw those all over your website. Are those one of a kind, or do you actually make those to sell to the broader public?
1: I don't ever sell the Satan Is Real boots. I only make them for myself or for free, because I just, those are special to me. And if you have a pair of Satan Is Real boots, it means that I like you and we are friends. And I wanted to share my joy and how much I love the Lubin Brothers with you.
0: You don't sell your favorite boots?
1: No, those are all about friendship and shared appreciation for the Lubin Brothers, whom I love.
0: Well, you've given us a new appreciation. Lisa Sorrell is a cowboy boot designer in Guthrie, Oklahoma, also working on a history of the cowboy boot. It's worth going to her website to take a look at some of her work. It's really quite something, museum worthy for sure. Thank you so much for joining us today.
1: Thank you.
0: And thank you to listeners for hanging with us on this round of boot. We promise we won't always bring wordplay into our Thursday call-in shows. And thank you for chiming in on the YouTube stream and on the phones. Thank you for tuning in this hour. This is Nashville is a production of Nashville Public Radio. If you missed yesterday's show, it was all about Middle Tennessee of 1776. We learned a lot about the tribes that were here and dug into the story of James Robertson and John Donaldson, as well as the enslaved people that they forced into frontier life. Still thinking about the flatboats with 100 enslaved people being part of that crew that arrived in Nashville. Not the history I learned up growing up here, for sure. Listen at thisisnashville.org. Today's episode was produced by Josh Deep and directed by Tasha A.F. Limley. Mary Mancini helping on the phones. Liv Lombardi making a sound and look good. The masterminds behind our theme music that you're not hearing right now is LaRange and Amir Blade. You can comment and tell us what you want to hear on the show by leaving us a message at 615-760-2000 or find us on Instagram at thisisnashville_WPLN. I'm Blake Farmer. Go in peace.

0: Now what's right is right.
1: I'm Jeremy Hobson. 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But after two U.S. citizens were killed by federal agents in Minnesota earlier this year, people were angry.
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0: Still to come on the show, a tribute to the writer behind Persepolis, the now legendary memoir that changed how much of the world saw the people of Iran. 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
2: 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I'm Catherine Sweeney. I'm going to be your host today. Nashville was not on the list of base camp cities that countries could choose for the FIFA World Cup, but still it ended up being Japan's base camp. How did that happen? We'll have a story about that for you today. We'll also be looking at getting ready for CMA Fest, some stuff about cowboy boots and where those come from. Let's get a look at the podcast for the day from Nina.
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0: you're probably pretty good at those.
1: Plus, he says Gulbranson and Pratt are already known to many voters in a way that resonates.
0: If you watch the shows, these people have been in your living rooms. You've spent a lot of time. Maybe you've been online talking about them. Even if you don't like them, they're familiar to you.
1: For Luke Gulbranson now on the campaign trail, he is leaning on his relatable upbringing rather than the parasocial relationship created on television. Gulbranson moved back to his Minnesota hometown, where he manages his maple syrup business. After growing up on welfare, he hasn't seen much change in what families can afford.
2: In reality television, it affects me. It affects the way I'm perceived on how I'm edited and produced and stuff. Congress, it affects the lives of other people, right? Like, you can watch a TV show and you might care about it, but it's not like affecting your healthcare, right? It's not affecting the cost of goods every time you're putting gas in the car.
1: Those are problems he wants to fix if he makes it to Washington. Sage Miller, NPR News.
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4: 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It is 83 degrees and sunny here in Nashville at 3:48. Let's get our first look at the roads for the day from Bob August.
5: Well, good afternoon. Let's go over to I-65. We've got some northbound traffic there driving through the Germantown area. And more volume on 65 north, north of Old Hickory Boulevard in Madison. Want to watch for a crash on the way up to Vietnam Veterans Boulevard. Additionally, you may see delays in the White House area on 65 northbound, heading past exit 108, Highway 76, with a three-vehicle accident reported there. Bob August, WPLN News.
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0: prices fell. The Dow soared nearly 1.75%. 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
2: Good afternoon. I'm Catherine Sweeney. Here's the latest from WPLN News at 4:04. McMinnville just became the latest Middle Tennessee town to put a moratorium on data center construction. Town officials

0: after developers said they wanted to build a 96,000 square foot data center in the small town, about 75 miles southeast of Nashville. Residents have raised concerns about the center's impact on the water supply and its energy usage. The moratorium will run 18 months. After that, prospective companies will have to do extensive studies on how the development would affect the surrounding area in terms of pollution, noise, and utility strain. Another town, Cedar Hill, about 35 miles northwest of Nashville, passed a two-year moratorium this week. News Channel 5 reports the mayor there was spurred to action after a company proposed a center just over the state line in Franklin, Kentucky. Nashville is considering new regulations and a short-term moratorium. Executives at the Nashville Zoo have asked the city to pass that policy since there's a proposal to build a data center nearby. Nashville is going to be living in the world of CMA Fest this weekend, and Metro Nashville Police want to make sure you're staying safe. WPLN's Seth Thorpe compiled all the advice that the police department needs you to know while having fun.
1: Music City is going all out for this weekend's Country Music Fest. Metro Nashville Police came up with a list on their social media site to make sure you're having fun while also staying safe. Before you head out, secure your valuables and don't leave any belongings unattended in public. Whether it's your phone, your passport, or firearms in your car, securing your items is a top priority. Also, if you find any lost items that are not yours, turn them into the nearest officer you can find. Also, don't forget to stay hydrated. Last and most importantly, have fun. Seth Thorpe, WPLN News.
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2: From NPR News, this is All Things Considered. I'm Elsa Chang in Culver City, California.
3: And I'm Scott Detrow in Washington. This month will mark 2 years since the beginning of the end of a presidency, when the calls for then-President Joe Biden to end his campaign for a second term reached a fever pitch.
4: Dealing with everything we have to do with, we finally beat Medicare.
3: This month also marks the first time we are hearing about that period from the person closest to the former president, his wife, Jill Biden. She sat down with me to discuss her new memoir, View from the East Wing.
5: You are walking off stage with President Biden after that debate.
6: Yeah.
5: And he turns to you and he says, I really effed up, didn't I? And you said, yes, you did.
6: Yes, you did. Yeah.
3: At the time, the former first lady didn't think it was the beginning of the end. Jill Biden told me she never questioned her husband's fitness for office before or after that debate performance. But as the weeks went on that summer, it became clearer to the Bidens that most Democrats disagreed. Biden dropped out of the race and quickly endorsed his vice president, Kamala Harris.
5: When he did make that announcement, you write in a lot of detail about that day, and you write about the phone call that he had with Vice President Harris that morning.
6: Mm-hmm.
5: And you say that when she was talking to him about when and how he would endorse her, you had to leave the room.
6: I was overwhelmed. I mean, it was, you know, just all of it, the swirl of it all. You know, how was he going to do it? When was he going to do it? What were the steps? What was the process? It was overwhelming. And Scott, you have to remember, you know, he's my husband.
5: Yeah.
6: I love him. And to watch what he was going through and to think, I mean, he's been in public service. We've both been in public service for 50 years.
5: Mm-hmm.
6: That's a long time. And at one point, it just got too much.
5: So it wasn't necessarily that you thought she was doing anything wrong. It was just the moment.
6: No, it was just I was overcome.
5: Yeah, yeah. You know, Vice President Harris wrote in her book that she felt like she could have had a better chance if she had more time to run.
6: Mm-hmm.
5: And I'm wondering what your response is to that thinking of, should President Biden made that decision earlier if he was going to make that decision? Could he have helped his vice president?
6: I'm not a political pundit. I don't know.
5: Yeah.
6: I don't know. And that's my answer.
5: When I covered the campaign, when I covered the White House, I was one of them.
6: May I say, though, I did think she was going to win.
5: You did. So you were surprised.
6: Absolutely.
5: Yeah.
6: I mean, I campaigned all over the country for her.
5: Yeah.
6: And I saw the enthusiasm. I saw the excitement. And I went to bed that night, election night, thinking she was going to win. I was shocked when I got up in the morning and somebody called me and said, have you seen the news? So I.

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5: I'm Jeremy Hobson. One of the defining issues of President Trump's second term has been an aggressive crackdown on illegal immigration. But after two U.S. citizens were killed by federal agents in Minnesota earlier this year, people were angry.
6: At 6 a.m, I woke up to an ICE truck sitting outside of my house as my kids were going to school.
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0: the people who say, well, the price for cereal was X, but by 6 p.m., the price for cereal is now X plus another 20 cents because we know that that's the rush time and where we can actually squeeze more, you know, we can squeeze more profit out.
1: That's Maryland's Governor Wes Moore. 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Daniel Shin produced this episode. I'm Stephanie Hughes, and that's Marketplace Tech. This is APM.
2: 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I'm Catherine Sweeney. It is 83 degrees and mostly sunny here in Nashville at 4:48. We're headed into rush hour. Let's get a look at traffic from Bob August.
3: Let's go to the north side, Catherine, where we have a collision reported as you head down from Madison on 65 south near Dickerson-Briley. And lots of traffic on 65 northbound driving up through Millersville into the White House area. We had an earlier accident heading up toward Highway 76. You're busy on 40 eastbound heading out toward Fessler's Lane, reported there. And a collision tying things up in Hermitage on Old Hickory Boulevard near Central Pike. Bob August, WPLN News.
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1: This is Nashville's local news and NPR station, 90.3 WPLN News. I'm Catherine Sweeney. It is 83 degrees and mostly sunny here in Nashville at 518. We are in rush hour. Let's get a look at traffic from Bob August.
2: We are busy this afternoon, Catherine. A lot of guests in town for the CMA Festival. We've also got 65 northbound busy through Metro Center. Lots of traffic through Millersville and White House as you head to the north on through exit 108, Highway 76. Let's go to Hermitage. We've had a crash tying things up on Old Hickory Boulevard near Central Pike. And on the south side, a wreck in Green Hills on Hillsborough Road near Hobbs Road, a few blocks south of Abbott Martin. Bob August, WPLN News.
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1: Live from WPLN News in Nashville, I'm Catherine Sweeney. Across the country, old railroads have been converted into multi-use trails for folks to get out and enjoy nature. Tennessee has made progress on a half dozen such projects, including the Central Trail in Cookeville. For the Appalachia Mid-South Newsroom, Chris Schultz reports on an ambitious vision to connect communities in West Virginia to Pittsburgh via rail trail.
2: Standing at the end of the 2.5 mile long Marion County Rail Trail on the outskirts of Fairmont, Shea Strait sees nothing but possibility in the Parkersburg to Pittsburgh corridor, better known as the P2P corridor.
3: Really, it's the beginning of the amazing opportunity we have here. P2P, across its entire length, is 238 miles of contiguous rail trail. There's only 4 gaps remaining in all of West Virginia, and the entire city of Fairmont is one of them.
2: Strait is the director of planning and development for the city of Fairmont. Most of the P2P corridor in West Virginia, some 180 miles of trails, is already built up between Parkersburg and Morgantown. The National Road Heritage Corridor and 7 local partner organizations have launched a major regional planning effort to unlock the community and economic potential of the corridor, leveraging more than $250,000 from an Appalachian Regional Commission grant and matching funds. Strait says the city of Fairmont has already committed to break ground on 2 miles of new trail to close their gap and make the corridor a reality. And they're not the only ones.
3: The energy is contagious and everyone sees the benefits of him.
2: Amy Camp is the owner of Cycle Forward, a consulting firm working with the West Virginia and Pennsylvania communities on the corridor by creating a plan to draw more benefit from trails.
4: Our vision is for a place that has new thriving businesses and vibrant communities along this interconnected rail trail corridor.
2: Public meetings are currently being held in communities up and down the P2P corridor for the master plan, which is estimated to be completed in about a year. Camp cautions that creating a vision for economic prosperity is not fast work, but she says diligent planning with public input ensures this ambitious vision will work at its best.
4: That contributes to business attraction, resident attraction and retention, because, you know, when you do treat a trail as an asset, it helps to create more livable places.
2: Two of the corridor's main gaps are in Harrison County, just south of Marion County. Ken Spellman is the chairman of the nonprofit Harrison Recreational Trails. He says they are making similar strides to Fairmont.
5: We've been working on that since the mid-90s. So to have that finally acquired is a really big deal for everybody. And we expect that to be built out relatively soon.
2: Spellman says local trail use has seen a surge in recent years, spurred by the COVID-19 pandemic. In his almost 40 years of advocacy, Spellman says West Virginia hasn't reached the true potential for economic and community development driven by trails. But that is actively being corrected.
5: The rail trail in Morgantown brings about $6 million a year to that local economy. I think we could see that in other places if we were to intentionally develop our communities around those trails.

0: local news and NPR station, 90.3 WPLN News. I'm Catherine Sweeney. It's 83 degrees and mostly sunny. Here in Nashville, we're going to get one more look at the roads from Bob August.
1: We are busy as we wind down this rush hour, Catherine, with lots of guests here in Nashville. A lot of traffic on 65 northbound into Goodlettsville and loads of volume into the White House area. We've had a stuck truck that was blocking the right lane on the way up toward Highway 76. We've also got a collision on 24 westbound near Maxey Road, exit 19, that was in the left lane. Back tomorrow, Bob August, WPLN News.
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5: There's a reason that our economy is driven by tech now, and it's because of a largely hands-off approach during a previous era.
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1: 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I'm Michael Barbaro. 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
2: I'm Jeremy Hobson. 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
4: From Nashville Public Radio, I'm Blake Farmer, and this is Nashville. We had some visitors in the studio a few weeks back, and we asked them, what is quintessential Nashville? And one young man from Thompson Station said, a lot of cowboy boots, not a lot of cowboys. Then he peered down at his own very shiny boots. You almost forget about the stampede of cowboy boots thundering down Broadway any given day. Then you realize it's the first day of the CMAs. Today, we take a two-step back and dive into why cowboy boots became a Nashville icon. Fans, tourists, performers, and a bootmaker. And your calls. It's a CMA roundabout after the news. This is Nashville.
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6: Live from NPR News in Washington, I'm Ryland Barton. President Trump says the U.S. will spend $700 million to support coal-fired power plants.
7: Today we're officially invoking the Defense Production Act to save 13 coal plants in West Virginia, Kentucky, North Carolina, Indiana, Tennessee, Arizona, Arkansas, Oklahoma, North Dakota, and Wisconsin.
6: Trump cited the Cold War era national defense law to prop up existing coal plants and build new plants in Alaska and West Virginia. If built, they would be the first new U.S. coal plants since 2013. Environmentalists say the plan would put polluters first and jeopardize Americans' health. During Trump's second term, the U.S. has lost 1,800 coal mining jobs, or 4% of the workforce, according to the Bureau of Labor Statistics. At least 4.3 million Americans have lost food assistance benefits from the SNAP program since last year. As NPR's Maria Godoy reports, Agriculture Secretary Brooke Rollins faced tough questioning on Capitol Hill today about that drop.
8: Democrats on the House Agriculture Committee grilled Rollins about why so many people have lost access to a program that's a key safety net against hunger. Rollins said the drop is due to a better economy and a crackdown on fraud. But Ohio Democratic Representative Chantel Brown pointed to a recent report showing that more than 700,000 children have lost SNAP benefits as a result of President Trump's One Big Beautiful Bill Act.
9: Madam Secretary, millions of Americans are going hungry, and you're saying it's a success story.
8: Rollins countered.
10: I think that you want more people on government programs.
8: Committee members also asked Rollins about rising farm input costs and the threat posed by screwworm. Maria Godoy, NPR News.
6: Elevated mortgage rates are dragging down the spring home buying season. According to Redfin, new home listings are declining and sellers are taking their homes off the market. NPR's Stephen Bisaha reports.
11: It was expected to be a strong home buying season. Average interest rates for a 30-year fixed mortgage dropped below 6% in February, the first time in 3.5 years. But the war against Iran increased the cost of borrowing. And this week, the mortgage rate is about 6.5%. Real estate business Zillow says sales in May were below where they were a year ago, nearly 3%, and housing recovery is back on pause. Families choosing to stick with renting are seeing the benefits of an apartment construction boom. The retail data company Yardi Matrix reports the average advertised rent was virtually flat compared to a year earlier. Stephen Bisaha, NPR News.
6: Ukrainian President Volodymyr Zelensky is calling for face-to-face negotiations with Russian President Vladimir Putin.